0: Okay, where do we turn?
1: According to the directions, it's the next intersection.
2: As we travel through life, it's always helpful to have directions.
0: Is that a big mud hole?
1: Ew, and I just had that car washed. Why don't you turn at the next intersection?
0: But the directions said turn here.
1: And we'll find our way to the right road.
2: Faithfully following the directions will lead us to our destination.
1: This can't be right. The directions say to go straight, but we're almost out of town.
0: Well, this turn looks good to me.
1: All right, let's take it.
0: Weren't we supposed to turn at a gas station somewhere?
1: Oh, that was way back there. 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
0: Oh, good call.
2: God has given us directions in the Bible that will lead us to a relationship with Him and a home in heaven.
1: These directions can't be right.
0: I haven't trusted them from the beginning.
1: Maybe we should have. 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
0: We're not lost.
2: If the Bible seems irrelevant or outdated to you, you may have drifted further from God than you think.
0: Okay, we're lost. What do the directions say?
2: A message from Lifeline Productions. 1-800-523-8669. 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

0: Does evil cause God pain?
1: If the devil is the originator of evil, why doesn't God just destroy him?
2: Is our destiny prearranged, or do we have some control over what happens to us?

What if you could give a Christmas gift to Christ? You say, well, Max, I don't have anything that Jesus wants. I don't have anything worthy of being a present for a king. Oh, that's where you're wrong. You have one thing that he would long to have. And heaven erupts in song if you give this gift to Jesus. You know what it is? It's your heart. That's what you have that he would long to possess. But he won't take it unless you give it. He's not a heart stealer. But if you will offer it, if you will offer it, the one who came in a moment to change the world will come in a moment to change your life. If you'll offer it.

he acknowledges my name. He will call upon me and I will answer him. I will be with him in trouble. I will deliver him and honor him. With long life will I satisfy him and show him my salvation.

Welcome to 3ABN Worship Center here in beautiful downtown Thompsonville, Illinois, where 3ABN is broadcasting our annual week of prayer. Now, there may be a lot of you out there that would like to send in prayer requests because this is a week of prayer, and you may also have questions, and we have an email address. It's prayer@3abn.org, and you can send those questions in. You can email your prayer request, and we will respond to those, the pastoral department, as soon as possible. Also, we have a staff pastor at the production center tonight. If you would like to call in for prayer, that pastor, Pastor Jim, will be there, and he will be glad to pray with you. The number is 618-627-4651, and when the recording comes on, just press 1, and it will take you directly to the pastoral department. And a pastor will pray with you there. We have an exciting message tonight, an exciting speaker. My friend, Pastor Elder Jim Gilley, president of 3ABN, is our speaker for tonight. And his sermon title is Heart and Soil, What Are You Made Of? But first, week of prayer, what would it be if we did not pray? So what I've been asked to pray for here tonight is first the hurricane that's ravaged the Caribbean and also the Northeast United States, claiming so far at least 84 precious lives. Also prayer for the possibility of a new storm, a nor'easter, hitting the same northeastern states this coming Wednesday. Next, we want to pray for the unity and the leading of the Holy Spirit in tomorrow's elections. Will you join me as I pray all over the world? Father, we pray for all those who lost loved ones and family during this devastating storm and all that were injured as a result. Lord, we ask for divine intervention in their lives. We ask for electrical power and gas services to be restored expediently. Sir, we ask that the result of this natural storm will be a spiritual awakening for all of us in America, because your word says in Psalms 148:8, a storm of wind fulfilling his word. So, Father, fulfill your word in every life as you watch over and protect your people through this upcoming nor'easter and also the cleanup process. Now, Father, we come before your throne in prayer for tomorrow's elections. We lay before you our country, America, the land of the free and the home of the brave. We thank you that America is a Christian nation, and your word declares, blessed is the nation whose God is the Lord. However, Father, there are a lot of people that have not taken their responsibility for this great nation of America seriously. And it is us, mostly Christians, your church. 2 Chronicles 7:14 says, if my people who are called by my name will humble themselves and pray and seek my face and turn from their wicked ways, then I will hear from heaven and will forgive their sins and heal their land. So many countless email jokes have been sent out when we could have been and should have been praying. Lord God, please hear from heaven. Please forgive us of our sins. Please forgive us for a lack of prayer. And please heal America. In Jesus' name. And everybody said, amen. It's truly an honor to introduce our president and my friend.

Jim Gilley tonight. I love to hear Jim Gilley preach. One of the reasons is because to me he's the Bob Ross of preachers. For those of you who don't know who Bob Ross was, he was an American landscape artist, painter, and Bob Ross had a 30-minute television program called The Joy of Painting. And in just 30 minutes, that program, he would paint the most beautiful pictures of mountains and trees and lakes and pictures of flowing streams and walk paths beside them. And many times, he would paint an old abandoned cabin sitting off somewhere in a meadow. But Bob Ross had another God-given gift he used as he painted. He talked to you and told you stories. He made every painting your own little world. Before you even knew it, Bob Ross had painted you into the landscape, and in your mind's eye, you were walking by that stream, or you were dangling your feet in the cool mountain water in your own little world. You may have been sitting on that old cabin porch because he made that painting so real. Being an unashamed Christian, he always ended his program with, God bless. Jim Gilley has that same gift. He's a painter. He doesn't paint landscapes with oil or acrylics. He paints portraits like Bob Ross. Maybe he should have a program called The Joy of Preaching. Jim Gilley paints with the brush of God's Word, and his portrait is always the same portrait. It's always a picture of Jesus Christ, our Lord and Savior. As Jim paints that beautiful picture, he tells stories. I love Jim's stories of Jesus, his love, his mercy, and his grace that will become so real that as you listen, that before you realize it, your heart has been painted into that image of Jesus Christ. And you find yourself walking and talking with him in your own little world. Just you and your Lord and your personal Savior, Jesus Christ. So tonight, all of you that are watching, all of you that are here, all over the world, please allow God to dip the brush of his word into your heart and paint you into that portrait of Jesus as Jim Gilley ministers. Before Jim comes, Melody Firestone will bless us with a song from the 3ABN Pillars Hymn Project that was recorded live right here on this stage. And the title of her song is Near to the Heart of God. God bless.

Thank you, Melody. I really love that song, and it's one that many of us have known through the years. If you ever listened to the old Voice of Prophecy program, you would have heard that song being sung, but mainly you would hear HMS Richards Sr. as he would repeat those words, "Near to the heart of God," just before they had their prayer. Often the prayer was brought by his father, H.M.J. Richards, who was H.M.S. Richards' father. And those were days when in reaching out through the media was in its infancy. Elder Richards had, as a young man, seen a crystal radio. And he had thought to himself, this is the way to preach the gospel, to get the gospel out. Later on, there were a couple of television programs that came into existence. But not until 1984 did a real television network, Adventist Network, come into existence, when God gave Danny Shelton the dream to move forward and go around the world. Amen. Planting this seed of truth all over to every continent of the world. And reaching out into places where individuals cannot go with the gospel of Jesus Christ. Oh, what a wonderful day we live in. What a time. And you know, the Lord is talking about this, in my way of thinking, when he is talking about the parable of the sower. We read about it in the 13th chapter of Matthew. And beginning with verse 3, it says, "Then he spoke many things to them in parables, saying, Behold, a sower went out to sow. And as he sowed, some seed fell by the wayside, and the birds came and devoured them. And some fell on stony places, where they did not have much earth. And they immediately sprang up, because they had no depth of earth. But when the sun was up, they were scorched. And because they had no root, they withered away. And some fell among thorns, and the thorns sprang up and choked them. But others fell on good ground and yielded a crop, some 100-fold and some 60 and some 30. He who has an ear, let him hear." Now, Jesus had not been speaking a lot in parables before we get to this time. He had had some, but mostly he had spoken directly. But all of a sudden, he begins to teach in parables. And the disciples say, "Why are you doing this?" Now, parables were popular at that time. I did a study in a class once on parables. And the parables were sort of like stage plays for a lot of people. There were those rabbis who traveled around who were not really necessarily religious, but they were teachers who taught different ideas, and they used parables in doing so. But Jesus was using the parables for a different reason. When he had been speaking directly, the Pharisees and the spies and the scribes and all those that were there trying to get evidence against him, they were writing these things down that he was saying. But now, he decided to veil these things with parables, so that those that the Holy Spirit was leading might understand. But those that were there to spy, their eyes were really closed to the truths that Christ was teaching. The parable of the sower is really a parable of the sower, but it's also the parable of the soil. And last night, Shelley Quinn mentioned about the soil. And in this whole week of prayer, we're hoping to build on this spiritual idea. And this week of prayer is something that we're working with the General Conference on, and with Elder Ted Wilson, who has been advocating and promoting and encouraging revival and reformation. Yeah.
Now, the devil is doing everything he can to keep that from happening. He's trying to bring up controversy on this subject and controversy on that subject to divide us, because the devil is really upset that the church has been uniting in revival and reformation. And he's going to do everything he can to divide the church. Now, I want to tell you something. Mission unites. But oftentimes, theology or teachings will divide. And particularly if they are not necessarily teachings that the church has been following, or the church has been advocating, or that the church has gone along with, or that has been accepted on a worldwide basis. If ever there was a time that we need to pray for unity, it is now. Because the devil is trying to divide, even on some good issues. It's not that there's bad issues and other issues that are necessarily good. They can be good issues. But if we're divided, even over good things, then we are not being able to be used by the Lord for our mission. Go ye into all the world. Go ye everywhere in the world and proclaim the gospel. And that is the mission of 3ABN, to proclaim the gospel of Jesus Christ. Now, I'm actually very intrigued with farming. I want you to know that. Have been for many, many years. I have tremendous admiration for the American farmer who raises so much, and the way they handle the fields, the way the whole thing is done. I'm just amazed at some of the new technology, where in the old days they used to just plow up those fields and all that topsoil would blow all over the place. And now it's very rare that you see a field that's actually plowed. They come in and just scrape the crop off, you might say, and plant another one right on top of it. And it's just amazing.

Ask Charlie Clark. I said, Charlie, come over and look at my property. Charlie Clark is a master farmer. This is a man who has big farms up in the Nebraska and northern part of the country. And this is a master farmer. He knows farming. He knows soil. And he looked at that soil. And Charlie's a man of few words. But he said a few words right then. And he said, this soil is totally depleted. He said, you need to take these horses off of it. You need, and they begin to tell me all that it needed. And he told me, he said, it is depleted of nitrogen. It needs nitrogen. And he said, it is depleted of lime. It needs some lime. It needs some phosphoric acid. It needs potash. It needs everything, he said. Because this soil is poor soil. Now, you see, the Bible talks about soil. It talks about the places where the sower went. And some of that seed ends up out there in thorns. It ends up out there in the rocky spots. It ends up in poor soil. But then some of it ends up in the good soil. Amen. That's what's exciting to me, is the good soil. And you want me to tell you something? Now, Charlie can look at soil and tell if it's good or not. But I can't. And probably you can't. And we cannot always tell when God has good soil that seed's going into. You know, when we hold an evangelistic meeting, I've had so many people say, the day of evangelism is over. You can't hold evangelistic meetings anymore. And what are they saying? Why are they saying this? Because they don't see massive crowds coming. But you know something? When we used to get massive crowds years ago, way back in evangelism, prior to my birth, I can tell you that, they had few decisions. People just didn't have anything else to do, so they would go out and watch. But they did not baptize, actually, as many people as we baptize now. And I can prove that statistically by all of the different stats from the different conferences. They're baptizing more people now than they have ever done in history. And we say, well, but the day of evangelism is over. And what do we emphasize? What do we think about? We think about the ones that didn't make a decision. We think about those that didn't come to the meetings. We think about that poor ground, that stony ground, that rocky ground. We're looking at that. We forget that there's some good ground. And when it hits the good ground, the seed, wow, look what it does. You don't have to hit many if you're going to hit something like that, because it gives back 100-fold and 30-fold and 60-fold. It gives back a lot more than was planted. You see, that is the secret of the sower and the reaper. The soil, you know, again, we talk about the soil. How do you predict what is good soil and what isn't? Now, you and I, who have been born again, we need to be building our soil. No question about that. We're in a different situation than those who've never accepted Christ before. And we need to work on our soil. We need to be studying the Word. We need to be watering it. We need to be taking care of those things that cause us to grow spiritually. But let's look at the other soil. Who would have thought that a man living in a cave, who, according to his book, was using drugs, sometimes running around naked, eating out of garbage cans, and living in a cave, who would have thought that was good soil? I wouldn't. Would you? God did. And he called Doug Batzler out of that kind of thing. You see, we don't know. We think we can judge soil. We can't. God
can judge soil. But he wants us putting that seed out there. You see, some

Somebody planted the seed. And when that seed was planted, it took root. I have seen this over and over again. And it is amazing to me because the way this sowing thing works, it is so unbelievable, the multiplying factor that takes place. It's just amazing. There's a man up in Mount Vernon, right up here, up the road. He shares the gospel with a man named Olin. Olin shares the gospel with a lady named Goldie, a relative. Goldie listens to it, but she doesn't act on it for 2 years until she gets polio. And then she promises the Lord, "You heal me and I'll follow you. I'll give up country singing and country music, nightclubs, and I'll give my whole life, talent, and everything I've got to Jesus." And he heals her from polio. Now, she has some children. One of those, and I was just looking through a picture today of a book. It had a picture of their family, and I noticed three boys that were pretty well behaved, and one of them that was cutting up. She had her hand on top of his head trying to control him so they could take a picture. And that one's name was Danny. And the Lord gave him a dream to begin a television ministry. And my friend, you see where that seed, you see what happened? One man up here in Mount Vernon, the seed is planted. He turns around and plants that seed with another person. And that person plants it with Goldie. She plants it with her children. And one of those, all of them involved in ministry, but one of them particularly, one of them, the God uses him to proclaim this message around the world. Can you play that back in your mind? Back to the original planting of that seed? Can you see how delicate it is sometimes, the sowing and the reaping, how close it is? And you say to yourself, what if? And you don't even want to think that way. But then you see that when God finds that soil and he plants that seed, the fruitage that comes forward, the crops that come forward. It's unbelievable what God does. And this is what excites me about proclaiming the gospel, because you see, the Lord Jesus has told us that he is the Word. He says to us in John the 5th chapter in verse 24, "Most assuredly, I say to you, he who hears my word and believes in him who sent me has everlasting life and shall not come unto judgment, but has passed from death unto life." That's the proclamation of the word. This is the seed, Christ Jesus himself. He's the sower, but he's also the seed. And he's asked us to sow that same seed. We go over to John, the 6th chapter, verse 63. "It is the Spirit who gives life. The flesh profits nothing. The words," he said, "that I speak to you are spirit and they are life." And then we look at chapter 7 and verse 37. It says, "If anyone thirst, let him come to me and drink." In verse 38 says, "He who believes in me, as the scripture has said, out of his heart will flow rivers of living waters." Our Lord, our Savior, our God. The seed planted, the word planted. And what happens as that word is taken in to good soil? You know, we see so many times
these meetings.

things happen or something take place, we see it and we say, well, how did that happen? It happens because the Holy Spirit is leading in the sowing of the seed. I just recently, 2 weeks ago, had the funeral of a man. And in that funeral, I had looked at his life story prior to that funeral. This was a man that, when he was very young, his father abandoned the entire family. Now, this was during the Depression. They had nothing. They were left in Oklahoma with absolutely nothing. And then the mother, who's been left alone, gets sick. And there's a nurse. She can't afford a doctor. But she hears about a nurse, and she goes to the house of the nurse. And the nurse helps her to get well. The nurse also shares with her some biblical truth. She shares with her the truth about the Sabbath. Now, this lady was a Catholic, and she loved the Catholic Church. She loved her priest. And she started studying about the Sabbath. And one day, she said, I've got to know if this is true or not. And she put all those kids in a borrowed car and got someone to drive her to the church. And she went in. And she asked the priest, did the Catholic Church change the day of worship from Saturday to Sunday? And he said, yes. And she said, thank you very much. She walked out, got into the car, and announced to the car, I'm going to become a Seventh-day Adventist. She did. Put those three kids in church school. They had a rough time, but they were in that church school. And then this man committed his life. He was one of the three. And he committed his life to becoming a minister of the gospel. Now he was a very talented guy. After church school, there was no academy around, so he went to high school. And he was an all-state baseball player. He was offered a contract with a major league team. And then he was also offered a scholarship to the University of Oklahoma. But he decided at a youth congress to give his life fully to the ministry. And he went to Southwestern and became later a minister. This man's name was Cyril Miller. Now you say, yes, he became a minister. So what? So he became a minister. But think about the progress of how God used that seed. I can tell you, life after life that he touched. I'm one of those that he encouraged and that he touched. But also, he had an imaginative mind. And he decided that even though he loved the voice of prophecy, he said, you know, that's not for everybody. There needs to be a program that's hard-hitting, that doesn't have music in it, and doesn't necessarily even begin with a prayer. It doesn't sound like a religious program. It needs to sound more like a hard-hitting type news program. And so he came up with the concept of Amazing Facts. He didn't have a speaker. He called Joe Cruz. And he knew Joe well. Joe turned him down at first. And then finally he kept after Joe. And Joe said, I'll come for 6 months. And after 6 months, he was still going. And he stayed with Amazing Facts until Joe went to sleep in Jesus. And then remember this, that Cyril after that is the one that called Doug, or suggested that Doug come, because he had started Doug in ministry when he was in the Texas Conference. Doug Batchelor. So you see how these things begin to connect together. The sowing of the seed. It's amazing, folks. It's why we cannot stop sowing. You see, we can't. You're not going to reap if you don't sow. And if you're out there sowing, it may not always turn out the way you think it's going to turn out. You may have an evangelistic meeting that appears to be unsuccessful. A friend of mine, Marion Kidder, held a meeting like that. He only baptized one person in that meeting. And I'm sure that the conference looked at it and said, wow,
we put a couple thousand

$1,000 into that. They didn't put much, but they put a little bit. And he only baptized one. But that one was Mark Finley. And how God has used Mark. There was a lady down in Australia. And this lady went to an evangelistic meeting. And they didn't baptize very many people, but they baptized this lady. And she drug her son along with her. And eventually, John Carter became an evangelist, starting with a meeting that people would have said that was a mediocre meeting at best. It was not even really all that successful. And yet, God reached out. He saw some soil, and he got that seed into that soil. Amen. And how it has continued. I'm giving you some stories of people you know because, my friend, you can see that we must continue proclaiming the gospel. And the best way that I honestly know of today to proclaim the gospel is by television. We are sowing the seed constantly. The other day, Brother C.A. Murray, when I were talking about New York City, you can't, you know, there's so many people there that even in public evangelism, you can get some out, and you've got to keep doing public evangelism. You don't ever stop doing it, even in New York City. But in this day and age, with the Lord coming soon, television and radio are the real ways to get back in to behind those doors, into those houses, into those hearts. It's the way. We must continue sowing the seed and allowing the Lord to be the one that finds that good soil that he puts it in. I think of another boy up there in Oklahoma. There was a man by the name of Henry Morris that liked to go door to door, and he would give out pamphlets, and he would talk to people about the Sabbath and about Bible truth. Well, he went to a lady's house named Mrs. Morgan. Mrs. Morgan didn't care a thing about him. She took the pamphlet just to get rid of him, and she stuck it in the Sears and Roebuck catalog. And there was a lady living close by. Her name was Laura. And she needed to order something from the Sears and Roebuck catalog, but she didn't have one. So she went next door and said, "Mrs. Morgan, do you have a Sears and Roebuck catalog?" She said, "Yes, I do. Here, take it." She said, "Well, I'll bring it back." She said, "Please do. Bring it back." And so she took it. When she opened it up, she found that pamphlet. She started reading that pamphlet. Now, remember, you're planting the seed. Henry Morris had planted the seed. And Miss Laura began reading it, and she was amazed. She ran out into the field, and she said to her husband, Otto, let me read this to you. And she started reading it to her, and her son was standing there, and he was listening to it. And he was intrigued. She took that pamphlet back and to Mrs. Morgan and said, "Here, this was in the book." She said, "Oh, you can have that." Said, "I don't care a thing about it. I've read it. I don't care a thing about it." Laura says, "Oh, this is the most exciting thing that's happened to us. Is there anybody around that actually teaches what this teaches?" She said, "This man came by," and she described this gentleman. She said, "Well, if he comes back, tell him to come into our house. We'd like to talk to him." And he came back. Amen. And he began, when he found out she wanted to talk, he went there and he started Bible studies. And the little boy was so interested. And he just hung on every word, intrigued with the Bible, even when he was young. And Kenneth Cox accepted the message. And it happened by somebody handing out a pamphlet. You know, we had 375,000 people request pamphlets, or 375,000 pamphlets were requested the other night from

that program, and I think there'll still be a whole lot more to come in. You see what a pamphlet can do in spreading the seed, putting the gospel out. I tell you, if you will take those pamphlets after the storm and you put them out, I guarantee you there will be those in the kingdom of God as a result of their reading those pamphlets. Sowing the seed. Good ground, bad ground. You see, the problem is we want to emphasize the bad ground. Oh, we held that meeting and nobody came. And we held that meeting and only one person came. Or we held that meeting and it really wasn't all that big a success. You don't know what a success is. We'll never know until after Christ comes. I think during the millennium, we'll be able to look over some of these things and be able to say this was a success we never knew that it was. But it was God's way of reaching a certain individual, a certain person. You see, we don't know what God's going to do when we plant the seed. I don't know how many of you ever knew Henry Fire-Robin. He was an evangelist up in Canada. Wonderful man. I got to know him. In fact, the first time I met Henry Fire-Robin was in Jericho. I was leading a group. He was leading a group. And when we were standing there, I was with my group. He was with his group. And somebody said, one of the guides said, you know, that's a Seventh-day Adventist group too. And so Henry and I got together. And that's where I met Henry Fire-Robin. By that time, he was holding a lot of meetings. And he was in charge of It Is Written Canada. And so he was holding a meeting in one city, and there was a young man that came. Now, if you were to count up the number of people that Henry Fire-Robin baptized in that city, it was not all that big a number. But that young man was just, he just loved this message. The seed was planted in Sean Boonstra. Gave his life to Jesus. And how God has multiplied and multiplied his ministry. In fact, all of those, I'm mentioning these because you see, in every single case that has been almost a miracle in the way that God reached them. But there was somebody out there holding a meeting, somebody out there putting out a pamphlet. Somebody out there encouraging someone to watch a television program or listen to a radio program. They were planting the seed and they were sowing the word. And God was reaching through the Holy Spirit, reaching out to their hearts. It, to me, is such a beautiful, beautiful thing. Jesus talks about, and he gives the explanation of the parable. He says, therefore, hear the parable of the sower. When anyone hears the word of the kingdom and does not understand it, then the wicked one comes and snatches away that which was sown in his heart. And this is he who receives seed by the wayside. Remember, he said that some was by the wayside. But he who received the seed on stormy places, this is he who hears the word and immediately receives it with joy. Yet he has no root in himself, but endures only for a while. And for when tribulation or persecution arises because of the word, immediately he stumbles. Now he who receives seed among the thorns is he who hears the word and the cares of this world and the deceitfulness of riches choke the word, and he becomes unfruitful. But he who receives seed on the good ground is he who hears the word, understands it, who indeed bears fruit and produces some 100-fold, some 60, and some 30. It multiplies. You see, that good ground is what, to me, is so exciting. We were talking about New York City. Years ago, I was a friend of mine and I were in Fort Worth, Texas.

R. Allen Anderson, the great old evangelist and head of the ministerial department of the General Conference, was there speaking at the camp meeting. I knew the connection that my friend had with him. And so I encouraged him. I said, let's go down and talk to R. Allen Anderson, and you tell him your story. And he said, oh, he won't want to hear it. I said, yes, he will. Now, R. Allen Anderson went to New York City back in the 50s. He held a big crusade in Carnegie Hall. It was the most expensive crusade in the history of the church at that time. It was called a complete failure. There were some people that were baptized because they were like children that they'd been getting ready and so forth that they would have baptized anyway. Some of those were baptized, but they could only find two actual new interest that came from the advertising and were involved with that meeting. I remembered hearing about that meeting because the music director at the academy where in college where I went to school, Harold Lickey, had been singing with the Faith for Day Quartet, and they were part of the music for that. And he had told me what a difficult meeting that was in New York City, a very difficult place. Two ladies, grandmothers, gave their hearts to the Lord. But you know something? The General Conference, local conferences, and all felt like that meeting was a complete failure. All the money they spent, they expected to crack open New York City. But they didn't. They felt this is a total failure. So when we went to talk with him, this friend of mine said to him, you brought me into the church in New York City. Brother Anderson shook his head. He said, no, I know who we baptized in New York City. And he said, we only baptized two elderly ladies. And this fellow smiled and he said, but one of those ladies went home and she won her grandson. Her grandson, his name was Jim. And said, Jim came and shared the gospel with me. And we gave our hearts, and both of us went into the ministry. Jim's name was Jim Londis, and the person I was with was Ron Halverson. And you know how God has blessed Ron's ministry. Hundredfold, 60-fold. And this is true with every one of these that we've talked about. But if you've noticed, every single one of them was a miracle. A miracle. The miracle of planting the seed. Sowing the seed. Don't stop sowing the seed. Remember, when we stop sowing the seed, the soul we may have missed could be another Ron, another Danny, another Doug, another Kenneth, another Mark, another Sean. Another Cyril, who was so creative. I started telling you a little bit about him, but he also started the Revelation Seminar organization, as well as getting Amazing Facts started, and over encouraging people out into ministry. You see how God uses the seed, how it is planted, and how it is used. A young man with some friends goes into a health food store. He's eating his sprouts. Amen. And somehow the subject of religion comes up. He is not that interested in religion, but he begins to talk, based first of all on the fact that he and his friends ate at this place and the lady who ran it understood the three angels' messages. And David Ashrick becomes a Seventh-day Adventist Christian. Starting in that way, but continuing to study the seed planted.

Camille and I just got back from Ukraine, and we were just amazed at some of the things that has taken place there over the last few years. We went there in 1991. We went to a place called Dnipropetrovsk. There were 30 Seventh-day Adventists meeting in a converted house. I'll never forget that first night that we were there, the first meal that we ate, because they would eat there and then change things around, change the seats around, and that's where they had church. Pastor lived in one room in the back, and his family. And this was it, 30 members, 2.5 million people there. We went there and began to hold a meeting. Now, it was an amazing meeting. We began to see people come. Then we had to go to 2 sessions, and it began to grow. And the interest was so big, so strong. I remembered that when we started, I went over to the auditorium on the Friday before we started, and I was pointing out to the manager that some of the seats were broken in the back. And he said, "You won't need these." I said, "What do you mean?" He said, "Nobody ever has filled this place." He said, "This, you're not going to fill this. With a religious meeting? No way. We won't need to fix these." I said, "Sir, I believe that God's going to fill this." And he looked at me and he said, "I'll tell you what. If this place fills, I will occupy one of these seats myself." He said, "That's how sure I am it won't fill." Not only was every seat taken, every aisle was full, every wall was lined, every available square foot, somebody was there on that opening night. And throughout, we had to go to 2 sessions. We got down to the end. We were only there 3 weeks, and we were very selective in our baptisms. We had a Bible class. We had everything written out in the Russian language. We went through it. We went over it several times so everybody understood what they were going to do. It was a tradition there in that country to even have the baptisms on Sunday. I wouldn't have the baptism on Sunday. I said, "No, it's going to be on Sabbath." They said, "Well, this is too much work to do on the Sabbath." I said, "I believe this work is acceptable for the Sabbath, but I want everybody to know they're being baptized into a Seventh-day Adventist church." And we baptized 465 that first time. That was the largest baptism in the history of the Ukraine at that time. And it was amazing what happened. And when it was over, I remember that Elder Perlinski, who was the old secretary of the union, he leaned over and through a translator, he said to me, "Now the dream has been fulfilled." I said, "What do you mean, the dream?" I thought, there must be something here I don't know about. And then he began to tell me, and the translator began to say, "I've heard this all my life." He said that in 1946, they had just about killed, in 46 and 47, just about destroyed and killed every pastor of the Seventh-day Adventist Church, or had sent them to Siberia. They took 60 of them up there at one time from Ukraine, our pastors. They never saw them again into these hard work camps in Siberia. The membership of that church was down now. They'd taken their building away, but they were down to 6 little members. They would meet in each other's little apartments and whisper those songs and pray together, knowing that this was just about the end for the church. Now, Dnipropetrovsk was a closed city. It was a place where the intercontinental ballistic missiles were manufactured, and they still manufacture this type of thing there. This was a city that you could not go into if you were not a citizen of the Soviet Union. If you were a citizen of the Soviet Union, this is a gated city, only 3 gates into it.

And if you were a citizen, you could only get a 3-day pass. You could not preach the gospel at all. You could not baptize. They would put you in jail for baptizing somebody. There was no way that an American could come there at all. But one Sabbath morning, a lady by the name of Doria came to that meeting and she said, "Last night I had a dream. I dreamed that someday a man from America is going to come here to our city. He's going to preach this message. Thousands of people are going to come and hundreds are going to be baptized." And while she's saying this, another lady who actually had the same name, same first name, different last name, her name was Doria as well. She said, "I had the same dream." And as they compared notes, they said, "This has to be from God. It has to be from Him." And so they encouraged each other with that message. And quietly, they kept sowing the seed. Very quietly. But the work in Ukraine never stopped. They kept sowing the seed. And so when we came, we didn't know that we were a fulfillment of that prophecy. We had no idea that that was happening. And this one lady was still alive. And every night they would take her recording on a recorder that we had provided. We brought some recorders. Nobody had recorders there. We were recording the message, and they would take it home and she would listen to it with a translator. I'd be preaching and a translator's translating, and she would hear it. And tears flowing down her cheeks. But she knew that the seed had been planted. Amen. And the harvest was there. And hundreds, because of the faithfulness of those that had continued to be there, the harvest had come forward. Someday Jesus is coming again. There are going to be millions of people waiting to see Him. Because you have planted the seed. Amen. Praise God. Amen. For His word. Praise God.

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1: One of our team members is quite the woodsman and hiker. And one foggy Saturday morning, he volunteered to lead a group of men who wanted to go hike to this distinctive rock formation called Hawksbill Crag. Yeah, he had the book on the trails in that area. I mean, a book written by the man considered the expert. And my friend kept consulting the book as they went along, pretty confident that they would soon end up at Hawksbill Crag. Then they ended up lost in a poison ivy patch, and the fog wasn't helping much. So as they tried to retrace their steps, they passed a house set back in the woods. They happened to see its owner outside. My friend called him and asked him if he would help them get, like, unlost. Well, that man went above and beyond. I mean, he actually came to where they were, helped them make sense of the map that they had, and pointed them right to the trail that got them to their goal. Of course, you know who it turned out to be. Yeah, the man who wrote the book. I'm Ron Hutchcraft, and I want to have a word with you today about when you can't find the trail. Now, those men finally found the trail they needed to be on from the person who knew the trail best. There's not one of us who doesn't need that same kind of direction for our life. I mean, most of us have lived long enough to have already tried several trails that looked good to us. We were sure it would lead us to the meaning we were looking for and to the love we were looking for, and maybe to the inner freedom and peace we've always wanted, but so far, no trail has led us there. We're lost. In fact, some of us have found ourselves standing in poison ivy rather than looking at the beautiful view we had hoped for. But all the dead-end trails you've tried, all the fog, all the disappointments, all the brokenness, have been preparing you to meet the person who knows the trail better than anyone else. And he has our word for today from the Word of God. It's Jesus, of course. And we're reading his words in John 8:12. Jesus said, "I am the light of the world. Whoever follows me will never walk in darkness, but will have the light of life." So Jesus is offering here a relationship with him that opens up that awesome possibility of being led by the very person who designed us in the first place, who wrote the book of our life. So you don't have to, quote, walk in darkness anymore. The problem is that we've all, as the Bible says, gone astray, and each of us has turned to his own way. So we're lost. We're wondering which way is the right way because we've consistently chosen to go our own way instead of God's way. And that's what the Bible calls sin. We were never meant to blaze our own trail. There's a trail you were made for. But following our own trail, well, that's just left behind a trail of guilt and brokenness and restlessness and scars and tears. And ultimately, our trail leads right over a cliff into an eternity without God and without hope. But Jesus left his home in heaven to come where we are to actually give his life to pay for every wrong thing we've ever done. And today he's saying to you, will you follow me from this point on? I'll forgive your sin. I'll come into your life. I'll lead you on the trail you were created for. Now, you'll have to resign from being your own guide, from depending on your religion to get you to heaven. You just tell Jesus, "I'm yours, Lord. I'm pinning all my hopes on you. You died for me. You've got me." And it may be that you're just tired of wandering and tired of feeling lost, off the right trail, and you are ready for the life you were made for. Then this is the day you can reach out to Jesus Christ, who will bring you into the very life that has your name on it. It begins when you say to him, "I'm yours." Your new story can begin today. In fact, that's what our website is called, thenewstory.com, because it's all about helping you get that new story started. I want to encourage you to check it out today, anewstory.com. Don't walk any further down a trail that ultimately goes nowhere. You don't have to be lost one more day, my friend. With Jesus out in front from now on, you will find

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4: With SRN News, I'm John Scott. President Trump making another campaign stop in Texas, returning to the Lone Star State for a second time to support the Republican Senate nominee. The visit underscores his commitment to campaigning hard for Republicans ahead of the midterm election.
5: President Trump is scheduled to return to Texas to participate in a Republican rally in San Antonio Wednesday night for Ken Paxton, who is running against liberal James Tallarico. The latest Real Clear Politics average of polls finds Paxton trailing Tallarico by just under 3 points, which is within the margin of error. Laura Winters reporting.
4: House Speaker Mike Johnson, meanwhile, is stopping in Pennsylvania for GOP candidates. He had this assessment of the midterm elections on the Scott Jennings Show on the Salem Radio Network.
6: Scott, if somebody had told you and I 10 years ago that on the 250th anniversary of the greatest nation in the history of the world in November of 2026, in a midterm election, we would have the decision before the American people of whether we're going to keep the republic or go down this dark, dangerous road to communism, I would have rejected that thought. You would have as well. None of us could have foreseen this, but here we are.
4: House Speaker Mike Johnson. President Trump says he'll be talking to Vladimir Putin over reports about a potential outbreak of the plague in Russia. The president told reporters outside the White House he hopes to provide a new update about the situation in Russia by Wednesday. Russian officials at first said a woman at an anti-plague research institute died from an unspecified form of the disease, then later said the woman died from pneumonia. Krista Pike is conscious, speaking nearly a week after a botched execution in Tennessee. That's according to her attorneys. Pike had been intubated and on a ventilator as she remains at a Nashville hospital. She survived 2 doses of pentobarbital during last Wednesday's failed execution. This is SRN News.
2: 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Here's a quick thought from the book Steps to Christ. Quote, when our prayers seem not to be answered, we are to cling to the promise, for the time of answering will surely come, and we shall receive the blessing we need most. 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Rely upon his sure promise. 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Have a great day.
4: This has been a year of sold-out performances for the lavish Broadway-style biblical musicals produced live on stage by Sight and Sound Theater in both Branson, Missouri and Lancaster, Pennsylvania. Animals always play key roles on stage and in the aisles of their theaters.

0: This is SRN News. Venezuelan protected status just hit a wall at the high court.
1: The Supreme Court wiped out a Ninth Circuit ruling that had blocked the Trump administration from ending temporary protected status for Venezuelans. The justices sent the case back after an earlier decision that courts cannot review these terminations on non-constitutional grounds. The administration had moved to end the status for the largest group in the program. That termination can now move forward. Willie Nelson, Washington.
0: Student protests rocking France. They began as a demonstration in support of striking teachers at a suburban high school near Paris and have now become a national crisis, with hundreds of schools forced to close and more than 5,000 taken into police custody. These are mostly minors with no previous criminal records. Students, teachers, and police alike have seen injuries. The original protest consisted of students joining their teachers to protest a lack of staff and resources. More details at srnnews.com.
2: Would you like to learn how to share your faith? Jesus would like that too. Here's truth for your life today from the book of Matthew. Come follow me, Jesus said, and I will make you fishers of men. Matthew 4, verse 19.

Now here's more about Jesus Christ as we continue reading from the scriptures at Luke 4:31. And he came down to Capernaum, a city of Galilee, and he was teaching them on the Sabbath. And they were amazed at his teaching, for his message was with authority. In the synagogue there was a man possessed by the spirit of an unclean demon, and he cried out with a loud voice, "Let us alone! What business do we have with each other, Jesus of Nazareth? Have you come to destroy us? I know who you are, the Holy One of God." But Jesus rebuked him, saying, "Be quiet and come out of him." And when the demon had thrown him down in the midst of the people, he came out of him without doing him any harm. And amazement came upon them all, and they began talking with one another, saying, "What is this message? For with authority and power he commands the unclean spirits, and they come out." And the report about him was spreading into every locality in the surrounding district. Then he got up and left the synagogue and entered Simon's home. Now Simon's mother-in-law was suffering from a high fever, and they asked him to help her. And standing over her, he rebuked the fever, and it left her, and she immediately got up and waited on them. While the sun was setting, all those who had any who were sick with various diseases brought them to him, and laying his hands on each one of them, he was healing them. Demons also were coming out of many, shouting, "You are the Son of God!" But rebuking them, he would not allow them to speak, because they knew him to be the Christ. When day came, Jesus left and went to a secluded place, and the crowds were searching for him, and came to him and tried to keep him from going away from them. But he said to them, "I must preach the kingdom of God to the other cities also, for I was sent for this purpose." So he kept on preaching in the synagogues of Judea. Luke chapter 5. Now it happened that while the crowd was pressing around him and listening to the word of God, he was standing by the lake of Gennesaret. And he saw two boats lying at the edge of the lake, but the fishermen had gotten out of them and were washing their nets. And he got into one of the boats, which was Simon's, and asked him to put out a little way from the land. And he sat down and began teaching the people from the boat. When he had finished speaking, he said to Simon, "Put out into the deep water and let down your nets for a catch." Simon answered and said, "Master, we worked hard all night and caught nothing.

But I will do as you say, and let down the nets. When they had done this, they enclosed a great quantity of fish, and their nets began to break. So they signaled to their partners in the other boat for them to come and help them. And they came and filled both of the boats, so that they began to sink. But when Simon Peter saw that, he fell down at Jesus' feet, saying, Go away from me, Lord, for I am a sinful man, O Lord. For amazement had seized him and all his companions because of the catch of fish which they had taken. And so also were James and John, sons of Zebedee, who were partners with Simon. And Jesus said to Simon, Do not fear. From now on you will be catching men. When they had brought their boats to land, they left everything and followed him. This is The Word, reading from the Bible without comment. I'm Nicholas Hope. Listen again next time for more from the Scriptures.

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1: This is Max Licato. 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Jesus promised the boy's father a sure blessing at the end of the journey. He promises the same to us. We will meet this father when we get to heaven, and when we do, I'm going to ask him about that walk. I want to hear how he felt. I want to know what he thought. But most of all, I want to thank him for inspiring this verse. The man took Jesus at his word and departed. John 4 and verse 50. Do likewise. Set your compass on the pole star of God's promise. Place one weary foot in front of the other. Jesus has spoken. Let his word do what it was intended to do, and that is lead you home. Remember, my friend, you are never alone. This is Max Licato.
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2: With SRN News, I'm John Scott. President Trump will be in Texas on Wednesday with the midterm elections less than 30 days away. This marks Mr. Trump's third visit to the Lone Star State in less than a month to stump for GOP candidates. Mr. Trump expected to appear with Republican Senate nominee Ken Paxton and other GOP hopefuls in San Antonio. The Commerce Department says the U.S. trade deficit widened sharply in August.
3: This amid an uptick in goods related to the building of artificial intelligence build-out and the unpredictability of import tariffs. Imports rose over 4% for the month, pushing the total imbalance to over $105 billion. That was a nearly 14% jump from July over the Dow Jones consensus estimate for $102 billion. It was also the biggest deficit since the all-time gap in March of 2025, just before President Trump's announcement of reciprocal tariffs against U.S. trading partners. I'm Chris Caraggio.
2: Wednesday marks the third anniversary of the Hamas attack on Israel launched from Gaza that resulted in more than 1,200 deaths and several hundred kidnappings.
4: There is nowhere in the world that Jews are safe right now.
5: Yael Eckstein is president of the International Fellowship of Christians and Jews. She wants people to remember the victims of October 7th, innocent people at a music festival in southern Israel, and residents of a kibbutz, including children and babies, who were shot, strangled, beheaded, and burned alive.
4: We need to stand together, Jews, Christians, and anyone else who values life and freedom, because October 7th began a wave of hatred.
5: Epstein notes an uptick on attacks on churches as well as synagogues.
4: Once there's hatred towards Jews, everyone is at risk.
5: I'm Sarah Lee Kessler.
2: A disturbance in the Gulf said to become a cyclone. Those from the Florida Panhandle to Louisiana advised to monitor conditions. This is SRN News.
0: How often do you say thank you? 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
2: The leader of the largest Islamic mosque in Washington is facing deportation in the wake of an immigration court judge's decision that he represents a possible national security risk. Salah Sassour, singled out by Secretary of State Rubio because of a decades-old conviction in Israel. The government contends that Sassour's conviction was for throwing rocks at IDF soldiers and attempting to procure weapons was omitted when he applied to enter the U.S. A federal immigration judge has now ruled that federal authorities can deport him on national security grounds. Secretary Rubio filed a brief which suggested that Sassour, who is also president of the Islamic Society of Milwaukee, could be deported because his presence in the U.S. could have potentially serious adverse foreign policy consequences. Government lawyers also claim he has been convicted of throwing a Molotov cocktail.

0: reduction for certain federal student loan borrowers who sign up for automatic payments. Borrowers have through the end of the year to enroll, and those who qualify will keep the lower rate through June 2028. Borrowers already using AutoPay will automatically qualify as long as they remain in good standing. More details at srnnews.com.
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3: 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But because of his great love for us, God, who is rich in mercy, made us alive in Christ even when we were dead in transgressions. It is by grace you have been saved. 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From Ephesians 2. 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
2: How do you do? For some people, stepping from unbelief to belief is a matter of stepping out of darkness into the light. But for the man in today's story, that step would cost him his family, his inheritance, and a father who threatened to disown him. This was a dilemma that imprisoned him until his heart and mind and life were unshackled.
3: This is going to be the most significant day in your life, son.
4: We are so proud of you, Ronnie.
5: Thank you both.
3: Go ahead. Read it.
5: Please share in our great joy and pride as our son, Ronnie Levinson, is called to the Torah as a bar mitzvah. Join us at Temple Shalom.
3: So, how does it feel?
5: Fine.
3: Fine? Just fine? Ronnie, your bar mitzvah means you'll become a son of the commandment. Do you realize what that means?
5: Yes, sir.
3: Honey, would you mind...
4: Of course. I'll fix supper.
3: Son, tell me what's going on.
5: This will be the day I'm accountable for my actions and the commandments of the Torah.
3: That's right.
5: Dad, I'm sorry. I can't do it.
3: What do you mean you can't do it?
5: I stole my friend's pencil at school. Anna lied about it. I feel bad because it's not the first time I've broken the commandments. Dad, I've broken many commandments. Many times.
3: It's good that you recognize that.
5: But, you know, my friend Mike told me about Jesus who died to take away all the bad things. All the commandments that
3: Stop.
5: I...
3: Stop!
5: What?
3: That name is a curse in my house. Do you understand?
5: Well, I...
3: Son, look at me. You are Jewish. And that's an honor. We're the people of the book. You are a son of the commandment. Your uncle is a rabbi. From the time you were little, I've been reading to you faithfully every day from this prayer book right here.
5: I'm sorry, Dad.
3: You're the last born and the only son to carry on the family name. Don't you dare ever break the line. Your heritage is a Jew. You do that, you might as well spit in my face. Now, you will celebrate and enjoy your bar mitzvah with all your family, and you won't ever talk like this again. Understood?
5: Yes, sir.
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0: children of Chicago's streets. Much has changed over the mission's 145 years. Modern technology, a larger space, and new programs helped expand our service to the communities who need us most. But one thing stayed the same since our beginning: sharing the open secret of a new life to all who come through our doors. The mission offers shelter, nourishing meals, hot showers, and rehabilitative programs to all who need them. Once all physical needs are met, guests speak with counselors individually to learn the tools they need to thrive independently and make a positive impact in their lives outside the mission. All our services come free thanks to generous gifts from our listening friends. Now for broadcast around the earth, here is episode number 3720 in the series Unshackled, the program that makes you face yourself and think. Growing up, the man in our story never heard the name of Jesus except as a curse. For him, a move toward Christ would mean breaking centuries of tradition. We bring you the true story of Ronnie Levinson right now on Unshackled.
1: At the age of 13, my bar mitzvah gave me all the rights and privileges of an adult. It was a great honor, yes. But still, something didn't feel right. Every year, my family would visit my uncle, the rabbi, to celebrate Passover. All my family was there. Aunts, uncles, cousins.
2: So, Ronnie, this goblet is filled with wine for the prophet Elijah to come. And since you are the youngest, you have the privilege.
3: I get to open the door for Elijah.
2: Yes, you do. Go ahead, son.
1: Later that night, I opened the door once more, but not for Elijah. This time, I opened the door for me, while in my backyard.
3: It's so pretty out here at night. Just look at all those stars. There must be a million, billion, zillion. God, I read about you in the Torah, and I look at all the stars. My dad says you made yourself with your own hands, but is that just a story someone made up? Or are you really real? If you are, if you're really real, please, show me.
1: It should have been one of those heart-tug moments. But for me, nothing. I was numb as I had been all my life. In fact, I had never cried because I never felt anything.
4: Hey, Ronnie.
3: Hey, Mike.
4: What's wrong?
3: I'm supposed to be a son of the commandment, a son of the book. But I still lie and steal and cheat. What kind of Jew am I?
4: A bad one.
3: Thanks.
4: No kidding. Hey, I know what you need.
3: And I know what you're going to say. If my dad knew I was talking with you about him, he'd kill me.
4: Well, Jesus is the only way, Ronnie. The only way to get forgiveness for our sins.
3: There's something you don't know.
4: Like what?
3: Yom Kippur.
4: What's that?
3: Are you a doofus?
4: Yes, I am. And proud of it.
3: Yom Kippur, the Day of Atonement. It's the holiest day of the year. On that day, I'm going to fast and pray all day. I'm going to ask God to forgive me of all my sins.
4: Well, that's a good start, because God wants to forgive you. And he made a way, the only way, through his son, Jesus.
3: Don't say his name. Please.
4: All right.
3: Watch what happens after Yom Kippur.
4: What's going to happen?
3: God is going to forgive me. I know he will. And the proof is, I'm going to change, Mike. Just watch.
1: Yom Kippur came. I couldn't wait to be free of my sin. I fasted all that day. I prayed all that day. I asked God to forgive me. The next day, I cheated on an English test. I felt awful. It wasn't just the sin. I felt like God had let me down. So I met him in the backyard again.
3: Something's wrong here. Like, really wrong. Your Torah says we're forgiven with the sacrifices of bulls and lambs. But where are the sacrifices today? How can we be forgiven? And then I read in the Torah how you delivered your people from Egypt with all these miracles. But where are you now? Where are your miracles today?

0: And where were you when your people were suffering through the Holocaust?
1: I've asked God the same question, son.
0: Really? Have you told Dad?
1: I wouldn't dare. But Ronnie, this is all we have. There's nothing else.
0: Tradition.
1: I don't pretend to understand how it all works. But this much I know. This is our heritage. This is our future. This is who we are.
2: And so I followed the tradition year by year. But my heart turned cold. And before I knew it, after 17 years of tradition and heritage, I was now 30 years old.
3: Hey, Ron.
2: Hey, Mike.
3: I'm worried about you.
2: Me? Come on, you doofus. I'm all right.
3: No, you're not.
2: What are you, my psychologist now?
3: I'm your friend. And look, I'm not judging. I'm just seeing some things.
2: Tell me.
3: Well, the movies you're watching, the music you're listening to, it's getting darker and darker.
2: Oh, so I should just watch kid cartoons and listen to hymns all day, and I'll be just like you, right?
3: Funny. It's more than your actions, Ron. It's like you've lost your joy, your love, your life. It's like you're in the middle of a slow suicide.
2: Hey, don't be so dramatic. Just because I listen to heavy metal doesn't mean I'm heading to hell, okay?
3: It's not just the music you listen to. It's the choices you're making in your heart.
2: I'm fine, Mike. Worry about yourself. Don't worry about me. I got everything under control, okay?
3: Your porn addiction? You got that under control?
2: Whoa. I told you that as a friend, not so you could use it against me.
3: I'm not using it against you. I'm pointing out you aren't in control. And you won't be happy until you let Jesus be in control.
2: Can I be honest with you?
3: Shouldn't you always be honest?
2: Funny. Mike, you know me better than anybody, so I'll admit it. I feel dirty, broken, helpless. And now that I'm 30, I feel like I'm going nowhere and going fast. And don't give me a commercial for Jesus, okay?
3: I'm praying for you, Ron.
2: Thanks. I remember tuning in my radio, searching for the hardest, raunchiest music I could find. It was like my heart tuning in to everything the world had to offer. And when I couldn't find satisfaction on the radio, I stepped out into the cold, dark winter night. I looked out at the snow and the dead, frozen fields, and I saw my heart. God, I haven't talked to you in a long time. I don't even know if I believe you're really up there. But I can pretend. Somehow that helps. So is this really the way my life is supposed to be? I'm 30. I'm supposed to have it all together by now, but instead it's falling apart. I don't have anything to hold on to. Oh, yeah. Tradition. I've got that. But somehow it's not enough. I don't understand. I really don't. Well, nice talking to you. Or talking to myself. That night, I went to work at the package delivery service Mike and I worked at together. My job was to sort packages. I was sorting through other things as well. Mike could see it.
3: Hey, Ron.
2: Hey, Mike.
3: Ready for a challenge?
2: You want to see how fast I can sort all these boxes?
3: Oh, different challenge. This.
2: The Holy Bible.
3: I dare you to read it.
2: I don't have time.
3: Just read the New Testament.
2: Did I ever mention I was Jewish?
3: You realize that this was written by Jewish people, for Jewish people, and it's all about the Jewish Messiah?
2: Huh. I never heard it put that way.
3: Here. This is the book of John. Start here. Tell me what you think.
2: Thanks, Mike, but no.
3: You have nothing to lose and everything to gain.
2: Wrong. I have everything to lose. My whole family comes from a long line of religious tradition for decades. From the time I was little, my dad read faithfully every day from his prayer book. I'm the only son to carry on the family name, the tradition. If I ever denied my heritage, it would be like spitting in my dad's

0: 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I have everything to lose.
1: I hear you. So let me rephrase that. You have everything to lose and everything to gain. Take it.
0: Don't you dare tell my dad. The next day, I was driving my beat-up Chevy, flipping through the radio stations.
2: Listen.
0: That's when something caught my ear and my heart.
3: How do you do? Have you ever felt the world was unjust, unfair? The man in this story felt the same. His sense of injustice grew into a hatred until he killed someone. Finally, he confronted the one person he had been avoiding all his life, himself. That's when his heart and mind and life were unshackled.
0: I was hooked. Here were real-life stories about people from all walks of life. And their lives were changed into something joyful and fulfilling with purpose and meaning. I listened to these stories day after day in wonder. Could my life be different? Could I have a joy and peace and fulfillment like the stories I was hearing? They had this scripture at the end of the episode.
3: Romans 10, 9 and 10 says that if thou shalt confess with thy mouth the Lord Jesus and shalt believe in thine heart that God hath raised him from the dead, thou shalt be saved. For with the heart man believeth unto righteousness, and with the mouth confession is made unto salvation.
0: The more scripture I heard, the more it stirred something inside me. And now I knew. There was one person I needed to face.
4: Son, I've warned you ever since you were little. Don't listen to this nonsense.
0: How do you know it's nonsense?
4: Don't you realize it's a bunch of stories made up to control people? Listen to me, son. When you die, that's it. There is no heaven. There is no hell.
0: You don't know that, Dad. What if there is more to life than just here?
4: I want to make this very clear. You're in grave danger right now. If you don't stop, all this stuff you're listening to will cost you because you're about to turn your back on your entire family, your heritage. A heritage that goes back centuries to Romania, Austria, Hungary. It's who you are.
0: Who I am is miserable.
4: I can change that.
0: What do you mean?
4: Don't make a decision that'll ruin your life. Take some time off. Go on a cruise for a couple of weeks. Get your mind straight. I'll pay for it, son. I'll pay for it all. I'll even do better than that. I'll pay for Hebrew college so you can become a rabbi, just like your uncle. College will teach you more than I ever could.
0: Dad, that is very generous.
4: I've done a lot of thinking, and I realize I haven't been the dad you've needed. I'm going to make it up to you, son. I promise you, right now, I'll help you find a good job. I've got the connections.
0: I know you do.
4: And here's something I should have done a long time ago.
0: What's this?
4: You have to get rid of that beat-up Chevy you've been driving. You can have my Lincoln.
0: Dad? Your Lincoln?
4: I was about to trade it in. I might as well pass it on to you.
0: I'm overwhelmed.
4: Let me make this perfectly clear. I'm not bribing you. I'm trying to talk some sense into you, trying to help you wake up and realize you're on the edge of a cliff and you're about to throw away your entire life.
0: Dad, where's your Bible? The one approved by the Hebrew Bible Society.
4: It's right over here on the shelf. Why?
0: Read Isaiah 9, verse 6.
4: All right, but why?
0: Jesus wasn't just a man. He was God.
4: Wrong. Here. Deuteronomy chapter 6, verse 4. Hear, O Israel, the Lord our God is one Lord. One, not three persons like Christians say.
0: Dad, please look at Isaiah 9.
4: All right. For unto us a child is born, unto us a son is given, and the government shall be upon his shoulder. And his name shall be called Wonderful, Counselor, the Mighty God, the Everlasting Father, the Prince of Peace.
0: His name shall be called the Mighty God.
4: I don't know what this says. I will not agree with this.
0: Dad, just please keep an open mind.
4: Let me put it to you this way. If you turn away from the true faith, you will not only turn away from your entire family, I will cut you off from any financial help whatsoever. More than that, I will disown you from your inheritance. The choice is up to you. Make the right choice, son.
0: Make the right choice. That's exactly what I wanted to do. But now I was confused. My dad was offering me things I never expected. And I saw his heart. He really wanted me to stay in the family. He was doing all he could to keep me. It was a cold March. I sat in my beat-up Chevy, listening to the radio.
3: Romans 10, 9 and 10 says that if thou shalt confess with thy mouth the Lord Jesus, and shalt believe in thine heart that God hath raised him from the dead, thou shalt be saved.
0: I sat there in the dark. On one hand was all my heritage, all my family, all my roots. On top of that, my dad was now offering me a whole new life, a new job, a new car, a new start. On the other hand, Jesus. I had listened to enough Christian radio to know Jesus didn't promise an easy life, but he did promise he would be with me. My thoughts turned to prayer. God, for 30 years, I've been trying to live life my way, and look where I am. I'm disgusted. I'm disgusted by the man I've become. I'm disgusted by the life I've had. I'm done. I'm so done. I guess I'm supposed to repent of my sins. All right. God, I'm sorry. I'm sorry for my sin, all of it. Please forgive me. And I'm supposed to confess with my mouth. All right. Here goes. Oh, wow. I'm having trouble saying your name. Help me. Please help me say your name. If you're really real, will you show yourself? Please, Jesus. Jesus. Jesus, you are my Lord. Jesus, you are real. I know. I can feel it. You're right here, with me. Here in this old beat-up car, right here with me. Thank you, Jesus. Thank you. I love you, Lord. Yes, I love you. I'm free! I'm free! Thank you, Jesus. If any man be in Christ, he is a new creature. Old things are passed away. Behold, all things are become new. That's exactly what happened to me.
2: Hey, Mike.
5: Hey, Ron. Ron? What happened to you?
2: I did it. I did it.
5: You did it?
2: I did it.
5: Did what?
2: Come on, you doofus. I believe in Jesus as my Savior.
5: Ron, this is awesome.
2: For the first time in my life, I have this peace, this joy, this love in my heart. I'm feeling things I've never felt. And don't tell anyone this.
5: What?
2: I actually cried.
5: You?
2: Mike, it's like a whole new life. Finally, I have a direction. This is what I have longed for.
5: Oh, took you long enough, doofus.
0: And now came the time. Time to head back home.
4: Not another word.
6: Ronnie, don't upset your father.
2: Dad, Mom, I'm telling you, Jesus is the Messiah, and he's given my life purpose and direction and peace for the first time ever.
4: Well, looks like it's time to make good on a promise.
6: Honey.
4: Ron, I am hereby disowning you from your inheritance.
6: Please, no. Don't.
4: No. I spelled out the consequences to him very clearly, and he made his choice to spit in my face.
2: Dad, I never want to disrespect you, but you taught me from the time I was little to follow God, and I am.
4: I'm going for a walk. By the time

0: time I come back, I want you out of my house.
1: I'm sorry.
2: Mom, I don't have much time. But look at me, Mom. You can see it.
1: Yes, Ronnie, I do. You're like a new man. There's a light in your eyes.
2: I want you to have this.
1: Someone has been talking to me. A Christian.
2: Really?
1: But no, Ronnie, I can't. Being a Jew is not just a religion. It's my identity.
2: Mom, you'll be more Jewish than ever. Jesus is the Jewish Messiah.
1: I don't want to anger God. He's the almighty creator of the universe.
2: You're receiving his gift for you, Mom. The gift of his son.
1: I need a sign from God.
2: Well, then, that's what I'm going to pray for. Hello?
3: Ronnie, something happened.
2: Are you all right?
3: I cut my finger.
2: Oh, no.
3: You don't understand. I cut the same finger in the same place twice in the same day.
2: Mom, I'm sorry.
3: Ronnie, that was the sign from God. The sign I was looking for.
2: That was the sign you were looking for? Wait, what are you saying?
3: I'm saying I decided to become a Christian. Jesus is my Messiah, Ronnie. He's my Lord.
2: Mom, you did it. You did it.
3: I did it.
2: It was an odd sign, but it was the sign my mom needed. I suppose there is some truth to God working in mysterious ways. I quit working on Sunday so I could go to church. And remember when my dad offered to send me to Hebrew college to become a rabbi? Well, the Lord offered me something better. I went off to Bible college to pursue a degree in theology. I started preaching to juvenile delinquents, to prisoners in jail. I started witnessing at the local malls. And now I'm serving the Lord by reaching out to my people, the Jewish people, with the good news of Jesus Christ. And now, just like the story I heard on the radio in my beat-up Chevy that day, you're hearing my story on Unshackled. And I pray, just like it happened to me, God will use my story to catch your ear and your heart.
4: Listening friend, you can experience the same life transformation that happened to our friend Ronnie. 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Romans 10, 9 and 10 says, that if thou shalt confess with thy mouth the Lord Jesus, and shalt believe in thine heart that God hath raised him from the dead, thou shalt be saved. 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

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This is program number 3720, heard in the true story of Ronnie Levinson, where Kurt Nabick, Charlie Babbo, Gary Brichetto, Frenette Lebo, and Brian Plaharchik. 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Script, John Fornoff. 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
2: SRN News, I'm John Scott. President Trump spoke Tuesday at Sparrows Point, Maryland, touting America's military.
3: You'll build the next generation of American submarines, including autonomous subs, torpedo tubes, and critical components for our cutting-edge Virginia-class attack submarines, the greatest and quietest ever built. And thanks to record funding from my administration, the Republicans in Congress, the U.S. Navy is also contributing an additional $2.9 billion to support the shipyard.
2: The president highlighting the $3.7 billion investment from defense contractor Anduril in a Baltimore shipyard to manufacture parts for Virginia-class submarines. The president says this project part of his broader effort to rebuild the military and create jobs. President Trump says he has a call scheduled with Russian President Putin. This is over reports about a potential outbreak of the plague in Russia. Scott Carr has more.
3: I have a call scheduled. Yep, very soon.
4: Speaking to reporters outside of the White House Tuesday, Trump said he hopes to provide an update soon about the situation.
3: So far, we're in very deep discussions. We'll be able to report about it probably tomorrow.
4: He says he's being briefed by intelligence. Russian officials said at first a 28-year-old woman working at an anti-plague research institute died from an unspecified form of the disease. Then later said the woman had died from pneumonia. Secretary of State Marco Rubio has called on Russia to be more transparent about the incident.
2: A sitting justice is talking about stepping down.
5: Supreme Court Justice Samuel Alito says retirement is on his mind every term. Alito is 76. If the justice steps down, President Trump nominates a replacement and the Senate confirms it. That vote belongs to whoever wins the midterms. Republicans hold 53 seats. Democrats need 4 on November 3rd to take control. A Democrat Senate could block a conservative nominee or leave the seat empty.
2: This is SRN News.
1: A number of U.S. cities have lost more than 20% of their trees in the last 10 years. Highway construction and housing developments are the main reasons. Satellite imaging has been studied over growing urban areas and are confirming what environmental groups have been suspecting. So what's the big deal? We're growing. Well, this significant tree loss is starting to contribute to environmental and health problems. Trees preserve our water and prevent flooding. They even remove pollution from the air. 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But if they were all to go away, I can't even imagine the problems that would begin to surface. 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
2: More on how MDA delivers disaster relief in Israel and around the world can be found on the website savinglivesinisrael.org. This is SRN News. Governor Kathy Hochul is speaking with farmers in Dutchess County about a year-long moratorium on the development of AI data centers.
8: Over the summer, Hochul signed an executive order to pause the construction of new data centers as New York received a surge in proposals.
9: Because as this technology grows more powerful, the people developing it must be held accountable. There must be guardrails.
8: Hochul said the New York legislature is also working on a statewide bill that would ban tax breaks for massive data centers and a measure that would charge AI companies for the energy consumed in the surrounding region. In New York, I'm Lizzie Radovali.

crucified with Christ, and I no longer live, but Christ lives in me. The life I live in the body, I live by faith in the Son of God who loved me and gave himself for me. Galatians 2, verse 20.

here we are again, for the many thousandth time, by way of a program called Night Sounds. Welcome, I'm Bill Pierce, and here we are together. On the way into the studio tonight, I picked up a little card by a writer named Roy Lesson, and I thought I'd share it with you because in saying here we are, do you think it's by accident? Let's read what it says. Quote, just think, you're here, not by chance, but by God's choosing. His hand formed you and made you the person you are. He compares you to no one else. You are one of a kind. You lack nothing that His grace can't give you. He has allowed you to be here at this time in history to fulfill His special purpose for this generation. Tonight's program is featuring one large word that probably you haven't heard before. I haven't. In fact, I ran across it a couple of minutes ago, and I decided to title our program. The word is theotherapy. Well, theo means God, and therapy is the word for remedy, healing. And actually, if we're going to look for a definition of theotherapy, it would be a method of counseling that combines biblical principles with psychological insight to achieve a whole personality. And I think we need both of those tonight, because we are human beings. We have emotions and feelings and strengths and weaknesses, and also an element called faith. That's hard to define. Of course, the Bible says it's the evidence of things not seen, the substance of things hoped for. We don't always see, because God is working invisibly. Let's just take this word faith and put it into a song and bring the Maranatha chorus along. They will explain in these next few moments how we function and experience theotherapy.

I come by faith into this holy place to experience God's therapy first of all, which is our greatest need, to be released from guilt and shame and fear. Dr. Mario Rivera, in his book Emotional Freedom, said, if as an adult you still react with the feelings of a child within you, you'll not be able to adapt successfully to the stressors of life. For example, you'll not be able to face the frictions in marriage or really fully enjoy your life. Acting as a child in adulthood prevents us from experiencing life to its fullest. So tonight I believe we would agree that God's plan for us isn't merely survival, but a full, happy, satisfying, abundant life. This doesn't only give you joy, but will work through you and touch others and impart joy to them. So theotherapy aims to make adults fully developed personalities while retaining the freshness and interest and openness of a child. And you remember the words of Jesus as he told his disciples, except you become as little children, you shall not enter the kingdom of heaven. Matthew chapter 18, verse 3. And the strength of theotherapy is its ability to put this concept into practice. I suppose we could be inspired by great lectures and sermons and books without being instructed on how to establish good habits in practice. So the goal is not only to tell a person what to do, but to give guidelines on how to do it. Tonight's program, Theotherapy, would lead us first to the release and deliverance of our God. Jesus speaks for his Father, and the Father God speaks through him to us tonight. Accept as you become as little children, not childish but childlike. Put away the adult sounds and poses and noises and profiles. And with open hands and open minds and open hearts, come. Tonight's program, Theotherapy, speaks to all of us in, I trust, a simple but profound way. So many of us tonight are fearful of the future and even of the present. Belief in the living God is the bulwark, the keystone upon which we stand and move. Our opening music by Kathy Tricoli, who expresses in this song the results and foundation of true belief. Faith, the evidence of things not seen.

Cafe Tricoli opening our program tonight. The song entitled All I Must Do. Salvation is a life of action and of progress. And really, we have something we can do. How we see ourselves, as well as how we see God and perceive of Him through the Holy Scriptures, is a healthy start in progress. Without knowing Him, we'll never really know ourselves fully or the reasons behind the actions of others. So an interesting phrase tonight, just browsing through some material on my desk, from the book Emotional Freedom by Dr. Mario Rivera. He said, God does not exist. He is. And he was mentioning a final year chemistry student who came to him one night with a question typical of a young mind. The guy said, if you can prove to me that God exists, then I'll believe in him. So in spite of this apparent skepticism, this young man did indicate a sincere desire to know God. And Dr. Rivera said, I recall the conversation Jesus had with Nicodemus in the Gospel of John, chapter 3. So I asked the student to clarify exactly what he wanted. Did he want me to put God in a test tube and prove his existence so that he would fully believe in him? He went on to say, as we talked, I began to understand the intention of this brilliant student and said, I'll tell you what, I'll do better than that. I can introduce you to the Lord, God, and you can speak to him yourself. Consequently, he asked the boy to kneel with him right then and there in the office. And he prayed, Lord, reveal yourself to this young man because he wants to know you. Lord, make yourself known to him for himself. That was the prayer, and immediately this young chemist began to weep. Dr. Rivera said, several years have now passed since that marvelous event, and today this young man is a preacher and a master of the Word of God and greatly used by the Lord. This phrase, God does not exist, He is, gives a greater dimension. It's impossible

really to prove that God exists. Anything that has been created can be proved. Certain intangibles, however, that exist eternally must simply be taken by faith. The singers reminded us in our first music tonight, I come by faith into your holy place. When a philosophy student was asked for a definition of love, the best he could do was, love is something you know when you love. And until you love, you don't know what it is. I cannot explain it to you. Do you recall the book of Exodus chapter 3? Moses said to God these words, suppose I go to the Israelites and say to them, the God of your fathers has sent me to you. And they ask me, what is his name? Then what shall I tell them? God said to Moses, I am who I am. This is what you are to say to the Israelites. I am has sent me to you. Exodus chapter 3, verses 13 and 14. So any logical or erudite or educated attempt to define God will fall into failure immediately, because we just can't do it. God has no beginning and no ending. He simply exists on his own, externally. So things that have been created exist. They have a beginning and an end. And really, the Bible doesn't define who God is, because he has no beginning or ending. We can't give an empirical view of his existence. Scripture doesn't even try. It merely states, in the beginning, God. Genesis chapter 1, verse 1. And even Jesus refers to himself as, I am the Alpha and the Omega, the A and the Z in the Greek. Revelation chapter 1, verse 8. So really, we don't leave our brains at the door when we come to God, but there is just no explaining him. And the Bible says it, because God is, you must approach him in faith. And the Amplified Bible translates these words in Hebrews 11, verse 6, this way, quote, for without faith, it is impossible to please and be satisfactory to him. For whoever would come near to God must necessarily believe that God exists and that he is the rewarder of those who diligently seek him. So let's not waste energy and time by trying to figure him out. It just cannot be done. Friend Dave Boyer comes to sing about it right now in a personal experience. Two words, I believe.

Kelly Boyer, the song, I Believe. You're in tune with the program Night Sounds. I'm Bill Pierce, speaking to you from the darkness in many instances. I wonder how many of you are lying in bed now, the lights off, just listening, thinking. Maybe you're half asleep. Whatever condition I find you in, I'm grateful that you're there. Because we've asked that God be present in these moments together at night. So many things to recall during a day, and maybe you're trying to forget them. If we can help you do that, so be it. And even after we go off the air, through the ministry of compact discs, the music of Night Sounds in album form, vocal, instrumental, one of which you'll hear in a few moments. The book Turning Points, an interesting compilation of past Night Sounds programs, each one being put into one page, and a small booklet, too. So it takes a gifted writer to do that, and someone has done it. The book Turning Points, a little history of Night Sounds, and then goes on to journey through the program in print. If we can send you a catalog that gives an overview of this whole scene of the Night Sounds adjacent ministries, our mailing address is Night Sounds, Wheaton, Illinois, 60189. Tonight's program entitled Theotherapy. Therapy, we know, a healing process, and God being the great physician, the great healer, and also psychological counseling through trained observers and clinicians. That's a double whammy healing factor, isn't it? But all based on faith in Jesus Christ, because God is, we approach him in faith. And faith doesn't demand evidence, it just accepts. Reason demands evidence of created things that exist. Faith accepts those things that are of themselves existent. Probably on another subject. The other day I remember praying to the Lord, thank you for putting up with me. And it occurred to me later, through the counsel of a man of God, that he does not tolerate us. God accepts us. The question was asked, do you think God only accepts you because he has good reason to, or you're behaving yourself? God does not, in fact, have any reason at all for accepting anyone. He accepts us because he loves us. Ephesians chapter 1, verse 6 reads,

the praise of the glory of his grace, wherein he hath made us accepted in the beloved. And I suppose we'd like God to have a good reason for accepting us, since this feeds our egos, always demanding to be satisfied, the vanity of our own thinking. Fortunately, his prescription is much greater and much better. So our response to that would be to love him back, to serve him, to obey him, and to represent him as ambassadors. An ambassador is one who represents his sovereign, his king, his leader, often in a foreign country. Once again validated by the song playing in the background, I want you to know that wherever I go, I will live for my Lord, not for gain nor reward. Playing trombone here out of Night Sounds, treasury of recorded music, the Larry Mayfield Orchestra and Singers Unlimited, I want you to know. So we go from faith to expression, to testimony, to living for Jesus Christ. What a wonderful prospect. And we can all be involved in it through this simple but profound act of faith in the living God.

we thank you so much tonight for your healing powers, for the theotherapy, God's healing. Thank you for special people whom you've touched to touch us. And tonight I just pray for the power of the Holy Spirit to descend upon those who reach out to you right now in our listening audience. May we touch you in faith. May we be healed and restored by your power in Jesus' name. Amen. I certainly thank you for joining us tonight in heart and mind. Trust that you'll have a good night's sleep. Those who work at night, that the Lord will take you through that. And look to a day tomorrow of productivity for him. And you may touch others with his power. Till that time, God bless you and guide you. And a peaceful and restful night.

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1: How important is prayer? 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The Bible says the effective, fervent prayer of a righteous man avails much. James 5, verse 16. 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
2: 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Some can speak easily with their neighbors as they wait. Others tuck themselves into a corner, hoping not to be noticed. They are carrying the same burden, a painful growth in their uterus, and a decision no woman should have.

0: to make. Surgery could restore their health, but for some, it may also mean losing the ability to have children. A few walk away, unable to make that decision. But Fatima steps forward. "I have no choice," she says. Then, with remarkable faith, she adds, "Tell God Tenki." In Creole, the language spoken across Sierra Leone, it means, "Tell God thank you." Even before knowing the outcome, Fatima chose to praise God.
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0: Hi, I'm Nancy DeMoss Wagamuth from Revive Our Hearts. I'm so grateful for the role that pastors and their wives play in showing us how to apply God's Word in day-to-day life. October has been designated Pastor's Appreciation Month. Would you take this opportunity to encourage your pastor and his wife for all the ways they serve you? It may be far more meaningful than you can imagine, with results that last for eternity.
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0: Mike Johnson believes America's future will be bleak if Democrats take control in November. The speaker was on the Scott Jennings Show on the Salem Radio Network.
1: The DSA, Democrat Socialists of America, that's who's guiding the Democrat Party now in Washington. They want to abolish the border, police, and prison, okay? They want mass amnesty for anybody who can claw their way across the border. They make no exception for dangerous criminals, murderers, rapists, child traffickers. It's immaterial because they don't believe in borders at all.
0: Johnson was stumping in Pennsylvania for GOP candidates. President Trump was in Maryland to announce an investment in a submarine facility in Baltimore. The president says this project is part of his broader effort to rebuild the military and create jobs. A seventh arrest has been made in connection with a suspected terror plot at a UK airbase used by the U.S. Officials said a 22-year-old British man was arrested. The suspects are accused of plotting an attack on RAF Fairford, with UK officials saying there are strong indications Iran was involved. New information about the alleged sexual assault case at Cornell University.
2: The latest development in the Cornell case involves a telephone call that was apparently recorded the day before the woman went to police to make a report about the alleged incident. It's been widely reported that in the call, the woman asks the fraternity brother who allegedly invited her to the frat party to help her identify all of the men who were in the room that night. The woman filing a civil suit against Cornell and seven men. Laura Winters reporting.
0: Krista Pike is now conscious and speaking nearly a week after a botched execution in Tennessee. Pike has been on a ventilator. She survived two doses of phenobarbital during last Wednesday's failed execution. This is SRN News.
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4: Foundations of Freedom, a look at America's founding principles and the leaders who shaped our nation.
5: Ronald Reagan believed freedom was more than a political system or a set of laws. In 1988, he said, "Freedom describes the God-given condition of the human soul." For Reagan, liberty was not something government created. It was something government was called to respect and to protect. That idea sits at the heart of the American experiment. Our rights do not come from rulers, institutions, or political majorities. They belong to us by nature and by God. And when we understand freedom that way, our responsibility becomes clearer. Government may protect liberty. Laws may preserve it, but neither can give us what was never theirs to grant. Freedom begins with the recognition that human dignity and liberty come before government, not from it.
0: Wall Street closed higher Tuesday.
6: A rally in tech shares boosted markets, with Marvell Technology up 6% after the company provided long-term guidance at its investor day. Traders are now awaiting Wednesday's release of the Federal Reserve's minutes from its September meeting for insights on the decision to raise rates. At the closing bell, the Dow Jones Industrial Average gained 253 points to 51,521. The S&P 500 rose 44 points to 7,818. And the NASDAQ climbed 122 points to 27,599. With your market recap, I'm Sarah Lee Kessler.
0: Florida Governor Ron DeSantis signing his 20th death warrant of the year. 64-year-old Jesse Guardado, scheduled to be executed November 5th for the 2004 murder of a Walton County woman, is Florida's 20th execution of the year. More details at srnnews.com.
7: Here's great news for your life today from the book of Galatians. I have been crucified.

0: burning, yet it wasn't destroying the bush in any way. I wonder if Moses was feeling any of the heat from it, or if there was any heat from it.
1: Hey, I never thought of that, but that's a really great question. And great questions is part of what Between the Lines is known for. But more than questions, we wrestle until we get some great answers, too. Hi, Craig Allen here, standing in for my friend Keith Kelly as your host, here on Between the Lines with Pastor Don Pate this week. And it started out like it's going to be a really good week that Keith's going to be jealous he missed. Well, why, you might ask? Because this week, our teacher is taking us back into episodes of the Bible where heaven used holy fire to accomplish its purposes. And even though we've only had one visit, so far I'm really intrigued to see where all this is going to go. So without further ado, let's ask our teacher to step in and peel back another layer in this very curious and challenging topic.
2: I don't know how much you have spent time imagining what it would have been like to be within the camp of the Exodus stories, to actually be out in the wilderness, in the Sinai, with Moses and the band, the people, the group, the nation. And it is a fascination to me. I know that I really like the book of Numbers. I mean, I like most of the Bible really, really, really well. And it's hard for me to say, you know, what's my favorite. But even last night with my own congregation, I was urging them, and yesterday morning both, I was urging two different groups that please get yourself into the book of Numbers. Don't avoid the book of Numbers because some of it is tedious. To go back and to extract out of the lessons of the Exodus things that make sense 3,500 years later. I mean, things that actually will make your life work better in the 21st century. It just amazes me that there is such practicality and insight for the benefit of humanity and human nature and understanding God. I mean, the Exodus stories are marvelous. They aren't just there to entertain the children. I just find it really, really remarkable. I would urge you to wrestle with the various stories, like in Numbers or Exodus, whatever. And one of the things that you might do is speculate about living in the camp. What was it like to be there? From Exodus 12, 13, 14 onward, when we start getting to the 12th chapter there and the first Passover, the 10th plague, when we start with God defining for them, okay, get ready, I'm winding down the various plagues of Egypt here and I'm gearing up for taking you out as a free people, and this is the methodology that we will use to get it done, and this is how you select yourself, you reveal yourself to be wanting to be the chosen people by painting blood on the doorposts, et cetera, et cetera, et cetera, with the Passover, the first Passover, the 10th plague. You have then the nation released from Egypt, this baby, infant, ex-slave, ignorant, ragtag mob. You have them actually released in the story, and yet God does something that is so astounding to me. Just recently, I was speaking at a convocation for about a week, way across the country here in the United States, and I was reviewing with some folks in one of the meetings this idea, and I think to many people who are sort of Bible students, this is a new one for them, that I often find it just so astounding, refreshing, that God, in working with people who had a history of centuries where they had been saturated with tangible divinities, you know, gods that you could make idols of and you could make temples for and put statuary of, and you could create the temples, you could create the idols, you could, you know, that Egypt had so saturated them and surrounded them. They'd been so influenced by the atmosphere of Egypt that these children of Israel, they struggled because it was a whole new agenda to them that there could be a God that they couldn't see. A God that they couldn't really talk to or wouldn't talk to them directly, or that they couldn't create an idol of. They didn't even know what he looked like. If they were going to make an idol, they wouldn't know how to shape it. And so you actually have God doing something that to me is one of those remarkable generosities. I mean, God didn't have to do this. But

the God of the universe, the great Hashem, squishes himself into a form that is visible but cannot be replicated. That fiery emanation of cloud and pillar from Exodus 13, 14, 15 and onward, that cloud, that pillar that was in the center of the camp, that was leading the camp, that was evident to them, that was ever present with them. I mean, you could lay there and roll over in your tent at 3 a.m, not sleeping well, and kind of struggle and open your eyes just a little bit and look, and there it is. There is that evident promise that God is still close by, that this God has not abandoned his people, that he wants to, as he said to Moses, Exodus 25, let them make me a sanctuary that I might dwell among them. I literally want to be with my people. The great God of the universe confined himself or narrowed himself. I'm struggling in human terminology. How do we say this? In fact, this may actually be a new one for you. Get ready to write this one down. Incarnation isn't quite the word. Okay, but it's kind of like that. This God doesn't turn himself into flesh. He turns himself into fire and cloud. So incarnation isn't quite correct, but he literally physically transforms himself to be a visible presence. And the visible presence is astounding to me, that these really raw, ignorant, primitive, uneducated, simple, elementary, and none of those terms are intended to be derogatory, they're just fact. These people who were so green in their understandings of this great God of the universe, the God of Abraham, Isaac, and Jacob, that God was gentle enough with them that he said, look, I know that you're going to struggle having a relationship with someone you can't see, you can't shape, you can't, you know, I know you're used to gods that were tangible and hands-on. I'm never going to become that for you. I won't diminish myself to that level. That's never going to happen. Thou shalt not make unto thee any graven image. That's part of the covenant. That, you know, you cannot do that. It isn't going to happen. You can't control me. When I did the series, we did a 10-CD series called the 10 Sinai Ascents, where we really struggled to go to some depth on some insights in the 10 Commandments. When we worked our way through that second commandment, it's pretty fascinating that God was never going to allow humans to believe that they were in charge or in control, because that would be a lie in the universe. We are not in charge. We're not in control. For God to make us feel that we are, he would not be doing us any favors. So as a result, it was completely negated that we should ever shape or control him. And yet this great God, holy fire, he transforms himself in such an image that by flame and cloud and smoke, and he's there. He could be, well, he could sort of be seen. Well, no, he couldn't really be seen. And what is really neat about this is that flame, to the ones who wanted to be near him, the ones who wanted to be his children, it was a comfort. It was never a threat. This series, 236 here on Between the Lines, we're spending time looking at the episodes of Holy Fire. And this is the second time that we're finding that this flaming of God is not necessarily threatening. I mean, it is remarkable in the fact that it portrays to us good news about this God, that you could constantly be aware he's near, and yet you could never make a copy of it. You couldn't paint it, because as soon as you start painting that cloud, you know, 2 minutes later, the cloud doesn't look the same. I mean, clouds don't remain static. Clouds are consistently and ongoing. They have a dynamic existence. They grow, they swell, they transform. The cloudy, fiery pillar of God was something that even if the children of Israel wanted to, they could never make an image of it. They could never make a model of it, because it was never static. It was never the same when you looked, you know, 10 minutes later. It wasn't like the constellations in the sky that you could count on every night. Every minute and a half as you looked, the visible portrayal of God was changing. And yet it was fire and it was cloud, which literally would modify the atmosphere around it. Have you ever considered that? That in the evening, the cool night air, the temperatures go down in the desert, you know, perhaps

0: something. You know, God just cranks up the heat a little bit. He provides some warmth, some radiant, comforting warmth for his camp. And then in the daytime when the sun is up and the people, you know, man, where's a tree to hide under? They don't need to. The air conditioning is provided by the breezes, perhaps even radiating off of this cloud. I find it astounding and so remarkably comforting that this Shekinah, many people, of course, you hear them say Shekinah, okay? In Hebrew, it's probably really Shekinah. This Shekinah is something that God provided as a degree of comfort and leadership and visible presence to a people whom he was trying to grow. Now, remember, when you get into the Gospels, Jesus says, look, when you grow up, you don't need this. He said that to Thomas, John chapter 20. You know, you'd be better off if you could believe without seeing. Blessed is he who has not seen and yet believes anyway. I mean, that is a better blessing. These people were very, very elementary. They were children, and so God gave them the tools necessary for children to grow up. It couldn't be replicated. It was comforting. It gave them guidance. It affected the atmosphere around it. And the only time this radiance was ever a threat, this flaming fire of God, the holy fire of God in the Exodus story, the only time it was ever a threat was when somebody wanted to do harm to the children of God. You know, whether it's the Amalekites coming in, you know, from the outside, or the Egyptians crashing across the sea afterward, or even somebody from within the camp who wanted to lead rebellion. When God's children were at risk, then the flaming fire became a threat. Obedient children within the camp never needed to consider the holy fire as a threat. Which may be another just a chapter, a page turn to you that maybe you've never pieced it together that way. You've never seen this remarkable degree of the caring of God, even within the holy fire. I consider this and I'm amazed and I thank God for it. I hope you can join us again as we keep going deeper into the text to find more stories about the holy fire of God. Let's pray. Father, thank you so much that we can draw near this flame and not be afraid. We do not need to fear your holy fire. We praise you for it. This is our prayer in the name of Jesus. Amen.
1: 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Our gift. 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G-I-V-E-N, the number 2, U-Y-O-U.com. 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
1: 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Find out more next on today's Creation Moment. And now, here's our Creation Moments host, Ian Taylor.
2: For a century, scientists have wondered about the embellishments that at least 78 species of spiders weave into their webs. The extra bars and X's seem to have no obvious purpose. Some have suggested that they might be hiding spots, sun shields, bird warnings, or insect lures. Now a researcher at the University of Kyoto may have discovered the purpose of these designs. If he is right, evolutionary theory may be the victim of one of these spiders' webs. The Asian spider he studied builds two different types of web. When it is well fed, this spider adds silk bands around the web spokes. However, when this spider is hungry, it arranges these bands so that they spiral towards the center of the web. After testing the tension in both web types, he discovered that the webs with the spiral bands are much more sensitive to even the smallest insect than the banded webs. In other words, the hungry spider is looking for any insect it might eat. The full spider is only interested in larger insects. The question is, how could mindless evolution give these spiders the knowledge of structural engineering?

0: needed to create these designs. In addition, according to the evolutionary tree for spiders, this knowledge would have evolved at least 9 times. A much more logical and straightforward explanation is that the Creator gave spiders this knowledge when he made them.
1: 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And be sure to join us next time for another creation moment, proclaiming evidence of God's truth.
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4: Chris, the short-period comets, like Halley's Comet, can make only a few trips around the sun before they completely disintegrate. Yet there are a number of short-period comets. Obviously, to support a billions of years old solar system, evolutionists need an inexhaustible supply of short-period comets. Thus, they had proposed a belt of comets called the Kuiper Belt orbiting the sun near Neptune. They had no evidence of such a zone of comets, but figured it must be there to salvage their theory. Well, now we have the telescopes and spacecraft able to search this zone, and we found less than 4% of what they need. Thus, this dreamland of comets needed to salvage Big Bang ideas has been disproved. What hasn't been disproved is the creation story. That's the one that's given back in Genesis.
3: For more on creation, visit our website at www.icr.org.
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Do you think too highly of yourself? 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
4: President Trump, with SRN News, I'm John Scott, is going to make another campaign stop in Texas. He'll be returning to the Lone Star State for a second time to support the Republican Senate nominee. And the visit underscores his commitment to campaigning hard for Republicans.
5: President Trump is scheduled to return to Texas to participate in a Republican rally in San Antonio Wednesday night for Ken Paxton, who is running against liberal James Tallarico. The latest Real Clear Politics average of polls finds Paxton trailing Tallarico by just under 3 points, which is within the margin of error. Laura Winters reporting.
4: Meanwhile, House Speaker Mike Johnson, who is stumping in Pennsylvania for GOP candidates,

0: At this assessment of the November elections on the Scott Jennings Show on the Salem Radio Network.
1: Scott, if somebody had told you and I 10 years ago that on the 250th anniversary of the greatest nation in the history of the world in November of 2026, in a midterm election, we would have the decision before the American people of whether we're going to keep the republic or go down this dark, dangerous road to communism, I would have rejected that thought. You would have as well. None of us could have foreseen this, but here we are.
0: Cases of enterovirus D68 on the rise in Northern California.
2: The virus, which usually causes mild cold symptoms but can lead to a rare polio-like illness in young children, is rising in the Bay Area. Levels are high in Palo Alto, Napa, Southeast San Francisco, and San Rafael, that according to virus trackers. EVD68 usually appears in summer and fall. The rise comes as cold and flu season started early in San Francisco, with the city recently reporting its first flu-related death. I'm Dina Kodiak.
0: Elon Musk renaming the AI division of SpaceX. He says SpaceX AI will become SpaceX SI. It comes after President Trump signed an executive order calling on the federal government to refer to artificial intelligence as super intelligence. This is SRN News.
3: Thank you for listening to Life Talk Radio. Here's a quick thought from the book Steps to Christ. Quote, when our prayers seem not to be answered, we are to cling to the promise, for the time of answering will surely come, and we shall receive the blessing we need most. 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End quote. 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Have a great day.
0: This has been the year of sold-out performances for the lavish Broadway-style biblical musicals produced live on stage by Sight and Sound Theater in both Branson, Missouri and Lancaster, Pennsylvania. Animals always play key roles on stage and in the aisles of their theaters. Katie Miller of Sight and Sound says that's especially true at their Pennsylvania theater, currently featuring the massive production of Joshua,
4: which is our obviously most animal heavy show. And so we have over 100 animals on property right now. And we have three different incredible teams that care for them. When they're not on stage, we're very grateful to be able to have over 40 acres of pasture land here. They can spend their weekends and their evenings out free in nature, living their best animal lives. And we love the part that they get to play in telling these stories.
0: Miller adds that bringing the Bible to life on stage blesses her entire Sight and Sound Theater organization. This is SRN News. New data shedding light on what might be America's favorite convenience store. Correspondent Bob Agnew tells us who's number one.
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0: Walmart customers in the Denver area will soon be able to have products delivered by drone to their homes in as little as half an hour. 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
6: Here's great news for your life today from the book of Galatians. I have been crucified with Christ, and I no longer live, but Christ lives in me. The life I live in the body, I live by faith in the Son of God who loved me and gave himself for me. Galatians 2, verse 20.

You know, never has the world presented such a perplexed, bewildered, and sad picture as it does today. The most optimistic commentators have turned some of their broadcast into a wail of lamentation at what they see and forecast. No one can be totally blind to the mess in which the world finds itself and to the reasons for such conditions. Now, somebody might ask, why must it be like this? Let me answer that by asking you a question. Do you believe in the law of cause and effect? If you do, you must know these two simple facts. Number one, if there's a problem, there must be a cause. And number two, if there's a cause, the effect must follow. We cannot sow wild oats and garner in golden wheat. We can't drink the beverages of drunkenness and remain sober. As surely as there's a God in heaven, the cause produces the effect. If we sow health, we reap health. If we sow illness, we reap illness. If we sow trouble, we reap trouble every time. We can't sow wild oats all week long and then pray for a crop failure on the weekend. A visitor, walking through the workshop of a state prison, passed an inmate who was sewing canvas mailbags for the government. Their eyes met for a brief moment, and the visitor, wishing to be friendly, simply asked, "Sewing?" "No, reaping," was the reply. And you know, it works that way, friends, every time. It works with mathematical precision. "For whatsoever a man soweth, that shall he also reap." Galatians 6:7. We do make some of our own problems and troubles. But even in these, Satan, the enemy of God, is the instigator. He's the originator of all evil, in fact. What we need to keep in mind, of course, is that Satan has no power to force us to do wrong. We decide. Now our questions may be, why did God allow sin in the beginning, and why didn't he destroy the devil as soon as he sinned? Wouldn't this have prevented the situation into which our world has been plunged? This is a big, big subject, friends. First, we're all aware, of course, that there are just two rulers in the world. God, who made all things, and Satan, a fallen angel who rebelled against God in heaven in the ages past. Now later, Satan came to this earth to usurp the dominion and rulership of this world. And since that day, he seems to have had it much his own way in our world. And what a way it has been. The Bible has termed him the adversary, the prince of this world, the prince of darkness, the prince of the power of the air, and 20 other names, of course, indicating the diabolical character of this ruler and his work. He's the sworn and avowed enemy of Jesus and his followers, and will stoop to any depth to try to overcome them. Now, how did this conflict between two heavenly beings find its way down to this earth? The story's told, of course, in Revelation 12:7-9. And there was war in heaven. Michael and his angels fought against the dragon, and the dragon fought and his angels, and prevailed not. Neither was their place found any more in heaven. And the great dragon was cast out, that old serpent called the devil and Satan, which deceiveth the whole world. He was cast out into the earth, and his angels were cast out with him. So the war, which began in heaven between God and the devil, found its way down to the earth. Of course, he wasn't the devil then. He was called Lucifer, a beautiful angel. So Lucifer and his angels were cast out of heaven, and they came to this earth and entrenched themselves here. Now Satan overcame Adam and Eve and led them into sin and disobedience. But man was still the work of God's hands. And when Adam was led into sin, it was God's love for him that made Jesus come down here to redeem those sinners. And this made it possible for man to return to God. Think of it for a moment, friends. God, in the person of Jesus Christ, flung himself into the battle on this earth, on the side of man. These two leaders came to grips in person during the ministry of Jesus in this world. They met in the wilderness, where Satan faced Jesus and sought by his guile and intrigue to overcome him. Although Satan withdrew in defeat after that conflict, he returned again and again and made other attempts. He had lost the battle, but the war was still on. Satan thought his masterstroke would be to nail Jesus Christ to the cross as a vile and wicked criminal. So 3.5 years after the wilderness battle, he struck so hard a blow that Jesus indeed lay dead in a tomb. Now he had surely triumphed, or so he must have felt. Just before Jesus was crucified, an angel spoke to him, saying, "Now is the judgment of this world. Now shall the prince of this world be cast out." John 12:29-33. When Christ was born, Satan set to work to destroy him. And when God's own chosen people led Christ out to be crucified, it looked as though Satan had succeeded. They could lay him in the tomb, my friends, but no power in earth or hell could hold him there, for he had never sinned. He arose from the grave.

a conqueror, and thus the devil is defeated and dethroned. From that day on, Satan was confined to this earth, and here he is now, reserved in chains of darkness until the great day of final judgment. On the resurrection morning, when Jesus came forth, leading with him, of course, a multitude of captives, a loud voice was heard in heaven saying, "Now is come salvation and strength, and the kingdom of our God, and the power of his Christ. For the accuser of the brethren is cast down, which accused them before our God day and night." Revelation 12:10. And then in verse 12 we read, "Therefore rejoice, ye heavens, and ye that dwell in them. Woe to the inhabitants of the earth and of the sea, for the devil is come down to you, having great wrath, because he knoweth that he hath but a short time." Now, friends, the devil can no longer roam through the universe to tempt and molest its inhabitants. The cross of Christ and his resurrection settle that. Now the devil knows that he's fighting a losing war. In this old earth to which he's confined, he's doing his utmost to destroy the church of God. He does it, of course, by guile and cunning, by force and persecution, by war and every other conceivable method. When Jesus escaped Satan's master plot by ascending back to heaven after the resurrection, Satan then turned his anger on the followers of Christ. The warfare will get hotter and more intense and bitter as we get closer to the end. The final issue in this giant struggle of many millenniums will be the keeping of the commandments of God. For in chapter 12 of Revelation, verse 17, we read this, "And the dragon was wroth with the woman, and went to make war with the remnant of her seed, which keep the commandments of God and have the testimony of Jesus Christ." Now, when the warfare ends, there will be only two sides among men: those on God's side, who keep the commandments of God and the faith of Jesus, and those on Satan's side, who ignore and reject them. Mark this down and never forget it. The test of obedience to God's commandments was the issue Satan faced when in heaven itself, when he turned into the devil, and it'll be the great testing issue for every human being as we near the end of time. Professing to be a follower of Jesus Christ will be of no value if it doesn't make one obedient to the commandments of God. Even though some preachers may declare it's not necessary to keep the commandments, that they're a yoke of bondage to be avoided, the good book of God says, "To the law and to the testimony, if they speak not according to this word, it is because there's no light in them." Isaiah 8:20. The Apostle Paul declares in 2 Corinthians 11:13-14, "For such are false apostles, deceitful workers, transforming themselves into the apostles of Christ. And no marvel, for Satan himself is transformed into an angel of light." So you see, friends, few realize that Satan will perform miracles and work dazzling wonders to lead the world astray. There's only one sure way of discerning those on God's side in this great warfare. It will not be in loud profession or boasted sanctity. Jesus warned that men would draw near to him with their lips while their hearts would be far away. The one way by which we may recognize God's true servants is by their fruits. They will keep his commandments. If they live not according to the law and to the testimony, which is the Bible, it's because there's no light in them. Make no mistake about this law, friends. It is the law of the Ten Commandments. I'm not talking about the 30,000 or so precepts that governed the Jewish economy and the sacrificial system. Sometimes people get confused over the ceremonial laws and throw aside the great moral Ten Commandment law in the process. There are two sets of laws, two codes. One of them is permanent and unchanging, the other is temporary. One is eternal, the other one ended at the cross. No, God has never changed. He said, "Fear God and keep his commandments, for this is the whole duty of man." Ecclesiastes 12:13. It's still man's duty, friends. And those who knowingly disregard God's ten holy precepts are clearly aligned on Satan's side and are his servants, no matter what their profession might be. There was a time when all ministers and all churches preached mightily the binding obligation of the Ten Commandments on all men, and that to transgress them willfully made men candidates for hell instead of heaven. Now, what has become of these stalwart defenders of the faith, these defenders of the law? Have they become guilty of high treason by going over to the enemy and betraying God's kingdom and his government in the name of heaven? Do traitors exist within the ranks? The Bible says there will be many such in the last days. The time has come when all men must declare themselves on one side of the conflict.
We're nearing the climax, of course, in this great controversy.

and we cannot be neutral. That which will mark God's followers in the last days, that will designate the people who have aligned themselves with Jesus Christ, is the fact that they keep the commandments of God and the faith of Jesus. You read it in Revelation 12:17 and Revelation 14:12. It says there, blessed are they that do his commandments, that they may have right to the tree of life and may enter in through the gates into the city. These people will be the targets of Satan's fury. But the enemy's side will also be filled with people. Some of them are of high degree and high profession, but they all disregard God's law. The vile and open sinner, who doesn't care and has no desire to obey God, makes no pretense of it, is certainly enlisted in the army of the great adversary. But these alone do not make up the army of Satan. Men of boasted sanctity are in it. Men who've turned their ears away from hearing God's law. In fact, such persons will be foremost in making war on those that keep the commandments of God. Satan knows the most effective means, and he counts on them to use those means in fighting God's people. We must remember that we're either helping to vindicate the righteousness of God or helping to swell the original revolt against God and his government. God is looking for men and women today to espouse his cause of love and truth and to live for him and make him known, that they might hasten the final triumph of right. Salvation is dependent upon two wills, namely the will of God and the will of man. God wills the salvation of all mankind. Jesus Christ proved that fact when he tasted death for every man. But the fact is, not all men will their own salvation. Man's want power can frustrate God's willpower, for God will never force salvation on any unwilling sinner. He's not a dictator. If any man will is the only if in God's plan. Therefore, no man can evade personal responsibility in the great controversy between good and evil. The lesson for all of us to learn is that all human experiments in sin have been a failure. The only hope of salvation is to yield to Christ and find in him personal victory over sin. It's not necessary for God to kill the devil in order for people to live right. God has provided the solution for all who will accept it. Will you let him put an end to sin in your life now and prepare you for that glorious victory day when God shall make an utter end of all evil? And now, this is Joe Cruz saying goodbye for today.

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1: Hello, this is Dr. John Morris. 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Impossible, you say? 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I praise God that the airwaves can be used to share the good news of Jesus with hurting people all across the land. 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Now think about it. 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
1: Cast yourself in the stories of the miraculous move of Jesus in the Muslim world.
2: 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Ask me your questions. I had questions. Who am I to you? Am I significant? I always felt insignificant. And I just wanted to know that I was not an accident.
1: Ali grew up Muslim in Turkey. 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He went to so many of their meetings to find Jesus. Nothing happened. So when Ali was invited to another meeting, he decided it would be his last. And at that meeting, Ali heard a voice.
2: You are my son. 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You are significant. You are special. And I love you so much. I send my son to die for you.
1: Jesus is pouring out his love in the Muslim world. 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FrontiersUSA.org.

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3: Here's great news for your life today from the book of Galatians. 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
5: Our subject this evening will be The Time of the End, Part 1. Let's pray.

Father in heaven, this evening as we have gathered here to open the Word of God, I pray that the voice that is heard most clearly here tonight is not mine, but yours. I know this book is not like the others on the shelf. This is your Word to us. And I pray that we would see you clearly and hear you clearly and love you more completely because we have been here. Forgive my sins, Lord. Anoint my mouth so that I speak things that are both true and pleasing to you. And I pray it in Jesus' name. Amen. All the prophecies that we have been looking at up to this point have been pointing us to the second coming of Christ. So in Daniel 2 and the statue, we saw the stone. And in Matthew chapter 24, we saw the birth pangs or contractions on this planet before Jesus comes. In Revelation 16, we saw the drying up of the Euphrates to prepare for the second coming of Christ. And at our last meeting on Wednesday, Revelation 6, we traveled down through history to that moment when there was actually silence in heaven because heaven was empty. All the holy angels come with Jesus, the Bible says, when he returns. Tonight we're going to look at another prophecy that will also take us down to the second coming, but it's going to be just a little bit different. It's going to add some detail that we haven't seen to this point, and it's a pretty big subject. So as you can already see by the title, I'm going to be covering this for two nights. Let's begin tonight by reviewing Daniel 2 very quickly. You remember Nebuchadnezzar's dream. The head of gold was Babylon, the chest and arms of silver were Persia, the belly and thighs of bronze were Greece, and then the legs of iron were Rome, and then the feet of iron and clay and the toes represented the fragmented Western Roman Empire. The prophecy we're about to look at tonight covers the same ground from a slightly different perspective, and so this is one of those nights where it's going to pay to have been joining us and studying all along. We're going to build on the material that we have already covered. So let's dive right in Daniel chapter 8 and verse 1. In the third year, it says, of the reign of King Belshazzar, remember Belshazzar, the goof-off grandson of Nebuchadnezzar. In the third year of the reign of King Belshazzar, a vision appeared unto me, even unto me, Daniel. So the last one we looked at, Nebuchadnezzar had a dream. Now Daniel has a vision. After that, which appeared unto me at the first. He also has a vision in the previous chapter. If you want to study ahead in Daniel 7, we're going to look at that on a coming night. This tells us where we are in history. It says that Belshazzar is on the throne. And Belshazzar, of course, is the final king of the Babylonian Empire. He's on the throne, you remember from Daniel 5, when Cyrus and the Persians come under the wall and they take the city. That means the Babylonian Empire is pretty much finished, and you're not going to see much of it in this prophecy. And it also means that Daniel's no longer 17. He's an old man now. Here comes the vision starting in verse 3 that Daniel had. Then I lifted up mine eyes and saw, and behold, there stood before the river a what? A ram, which had how many horns? Two horns, not all that unusual. And the two horns were high, but one was higher than the other, and the higher came up last. We've got a ram with two horns, not all that unusual. Are those horns the same size, yes or no? No, one is bigger than the other. Verse 4, I saw the ram pushing westward and northward and southward so that no beasts might stand before him. Beasts or animals. No beast might stand before him, neither was there any that could deliver out of his hand, but he did according to his will and became great. So here's what we know so far. We've got a ram with two horns. One is bigger than the other. This is a lopsided ram with uneven horns. And this ram pushes to the north, to the west, and to the south. So, of course, the big question is, what in the world does that represent? Well, maybe we should watch some TikTok videos to find out what the Bible means. Does that sound right to you? Yes or no? Now, maybe take a stab in the dark. I mean, it's talking about Rams. It's probably Los Angeles football. That's what it's talking about because the Rams, you know, that. No, that's not how you do it. You go to the rest of the Bible. You've got to read the whole book, line upon line, precept upon precept. That's what we saw in Isaiah 28 and verse 10. Get all of the evidence, and then you weigh in. And in this case, our job is going to be incredibly easy because in this prophecy, in the second half

symbol because, well, the Medes and the Persians were a coalition government. The Medes were there first. They sort of were known for raising horses, and they were the earliest part of this coalition. But then later, Cyrus the Persian joins them. They become a coalition government, the Medes and the Persians, and the Persians dominate that. They're the bigger half of the empire. So we have two different sized horns, the little one, the Medes, the big one is the Persians. Now, remember again, Babylon is on the verge of collapse, so it doesn't show up in this prophecy whatsoever. There is no room for it. There's no history left to predict for Babylon. And that gives us an important principle that we've already seen. That's this. These big time prophecies in the Bible, generally speaking, begin in the day of the prophet when they receive it, and they move down through history in a continuous, unbroken fashion to some last day event. You'll see that pattern come up again and again and again. In this prophecy, instead of using the metals in the statue, the Bible is now using animals to represent kings and kingdoms. That's a practice we still have in our world to this day, don't we? I mean, if I mention an eagle, what country do you think of? United States of America, right? The bear, that'd be Russia. Or the lion, that'd be the United Kingdom. Or for Canada, I've never known what we are. Are we a moose or a beaver or both? I'm not sure. But, you know, the nickel and the... what? No, it's an elk on the quarter, isn't it? But anyway, we still have this practice today. And unfortunately, what some people do is take that modern symbolism and try to import it into a text that's 2,500 years old. And it never ends up making a lick of sense that way. You've got to be careful that you don't take modern events and read them into something 2,500 years old. So we've seen animals represent kings and kingdoms. So do horns. They represent kings, kingdoms, and powers. One horn is the Medes. The other one is the Persians. Then the Bible tells us that this ram pushes in three directions. It says to the north, to the west, and to the south. And you can tell that my north, when I drew my north arrow, that's not very north. It should go up a little bit more than that. But those are precisely the directions the Persians had to go to absorb the Babylonian Empire. The prophecy is bang on. Daniel saw what was going to happen well in advance. It continues. Verse 5. And as I was considering, he's thinking about what he's watching, suddenly a male goat came from where? The west, across the surface of the whole earth without touching the ground. And the goat had a notable horn between his eyes. It's just one horn. It's a unicorn goat. Then he came to the ram that had two horns, which I had seen standing beside the river, and ran at him with furious power. And I saw him confronting the ram. He was moved with rage against him, attacked the ram, and broke his two horns. So the goat comes from the west and attacks the ram. Verse 7. There was no power in the ram to withstand him, but he cast him down to the ground and trampled him. Then there was no one that could deliver the ram from his hand. Daniel's watching in vision. And a goat comes from the west with one big horn, smashes into the ram, and defeats him. Well, who would that be? You should already know. Who defeats the Persians at the Battle of Arbela, 331 BC? Who would it be? The Greeks. But we don't have to guess or go get history books because Gabriel comes back and spells it out in verse 21. He tells Daniel, and the male goat is the kingdom of Greece. See why it pays to just read the whole thing. The male goat is the kingdom of Greece. The large horn that is between its eyes is the first king. Who would be that first notable king of the Macedonian or Greek empire? That would be Alexander the Great. And you'll notice this thing moves so fast that the goat's feet don't touch the ground. It's like Looney Tunes, right? They're running so fast, they're not even touching the ground. This thing just moves across the map, and we saw that in Daniel 2. Alexander was fast. 2 million people, 20 million square miles, 4 years flat on foot. He was fast. Now the prophecy is about to add some details we didn't get in Daniel 2. And this blew my mind the first time I saw it. Daniel 8, verse 8. Therefore the male goat, Greece, grew very strong. But when he was become strong... I just read it in the old King James, even though it's the new King James that's up there. But when he became strong, the large horn was broken. And in place of it, four notable ones came up toward the four winds of heaven. That big single horn breaks.

off and it's replaced by four other horns. What would that mean? Well, fortunately, Gabriel comes back and spells that out as well in verse 21. As for the broken horn and the four that stood up in its place, four kingdoms shall arise out of that nation, but not with its power. This is mind-boggling. Alexander leads his armies, if you remember, eastward, goes up into Afghanistan, down into India, and then his men are fed up. We're homesick. We want to go home. That's enough conquering the world. We have wives at home. It's been 4 years, Alexander. We want to go home. So brokenhearted, history tells us he wept. Can't conquer anymore. And on his way home, they stop in the city of Babylon, where you will remember he dies. We think he drank himself to death that night in Babylon. Alexander, the great conqueror, is gone. So then there's a brief power struggle for a little while in the Greek Empire. And when the struggle is over, the empire is divided up among his generals. How many do you think there were? Four. Lysimachus in the part up in Asia Minor, Cassander in Greece itself, Seleucus out in what we would call the Levant in the Middle East, Ptolemy down in North Africa. One horn becomes four horns, exactly the way the Bible said it would happen. Now, this is a new detail that was not in Daniel chapter 2. But that's not even the whole story. This gets even more detailed and even more amazing. Let's continue. Daniel 8, verse 9. And out of one of them came a little horn which grew exceedingly great. A little horn suddenly appears in the vision. Now, it comes not from one of the four horns. There's gender agreement in the original Hebrew, and it's coming out of the four winds, one of the four directions of the compass. What kingdom? You already know the answer, but what kingdom replaces the Greeks after the Battle of Pydna in 168 BC? Who was it? It would be the Romans. Now let's read this very, very carefully, because what we're about to see is incredibly important. Let me back that up a bit. Out of one of them came a little horn which grew exceedingly great toward the south, toward the east, and toward the glorious land. What place would Daniel say was the glorious land? That would be the land of Israel. In the old King James, I like it. It calls it the pleasant land. Here's a question. Did Rome ever occupy the land of Israel? Yeah, of course it did. The entire ministry of Jesus takes place under Roman occupation in what the Romans would later name the Roman province of Palestine. That happens in 135 AD after the emperor Hadrian removes all the Jews from the city of Jerusalem. They rename it Palestine. The Romans absolutely occupied the glorious land. It continues. And it grew up to the host of heaven, and it cast down some of the host and some of the stars to the ground and trampled them. I wish we had 3 hours this evening, because some of the amazing details you're about to see are breathtaking. We're going to have to come back on another night, because what we want tonight is the 35,000-foot view. I want to carry you all the way through this prophecy. And I do think that when we come to Daniel chapter 7 in our study, you're going to want to come back here and compare them, because it's going to blow you away what is predicted here. But for now, just going to read it quickly, because we got to read the whole prophecy. Daniel 8, verse 9, it continues. He, this little horn, even exalted himself as high as the prince of the host, and by him the daily sacrifices were taken away, and the place of his sanctuary was cast down. Who would be the prince of the host? You'll notice the translators capitalized prince. That's for a good reason. They knew who it was talking about. This is Jesus. In Revelation chapter 19, we've already seen he leads the armies of heaven, the host of heaven, riding a white horse. In Joshua chapter 5, Joshua is outside the camp of Israel, and Jesus, the pre-incarnate Christ, appears to him and says, I am the commander of the Lord's host. Isaiah calls Jesus the Prince of Peace. In Daniel 9, the next chapter, Daniel calls him Messiah the Prince. Jesus is the Prince of the host. And did Rome ever attack Jesus? Yes, of course they did. He dies on a Roman cross. Did Rome ever stop the sacrifices among God's people? Yes, they did. They demolished the temple in AD 70 and bring another

abrupt end to it. And that's not even the whole picture. There's a lot more detail to come. It continues. Because of transgression, an army was given over to the horn to oppose the daily sacrifices, and he cast truth down to the ground. He did all this and prospered. This is Rome, and the details here will be worth coming back to look again a little bit later on. But for right now, I just want to go and see what Gabriel says about this part of the vision, because he gave more details for the Persians, and he gave more details for Greece, and he does it for the little horn too. He says in verse 23, a king shall arise, having fierce features, who understands sinister schemes. He even shall rise against the prince of princes. As you start to dig into Daniel 8, you get this sense that something really, really bad is going to come out of this. And I'll give you a little foretaste, a little hint. This might even be a precursor to the Antichrist. A little hint that Antichrist will show up somewhere in the former Roman Empire. And we're absolutely going to get to that on another night. But this much is clear. The little horn is Rome. Now you got to wonder, Gabriel names Persia and Greece. Why doesn't he name Rome? The answer is, I don't know. I don't know for sure. I've never met Gabriel. When I get to heaven, I'm going to ask him. But I do have one thought about this. Who was in power when the early Christian church began? The Romans. Who was taking the Romans and throwing them into the circus? Not the Romans, the Christians. The Christians did not throw Romans into the circus. It was the other way around. Who was doing that? Who was persecuting them ruthlessly? The Romans. Maybe it's just an idea, not scripture, but maybe it doesn't mention Rome by name because life was going to be hard enough for the early Christian church. If they had a document in their hands that named Rome as their enemy, that would have made life even worse. And in the New Testament, you'll see that sometimes Rome is referred to with code words. You'll notice Peter does that. Go and look for it in Peter's letters. You'll find a code word for Rome in there. All right, let's review what we have. It's covering the same ground as the statue. Babylon is gone. Persia, the chest and arms of silver, that's that lopsided ram with uneven horns. Then Greece, the goat with one horn that becomes four horns. Then we have the legs of iron and the divided Roman Empire in the clay feet and toes. That was Daniel 2. Now Rome is a little horn. And it actually covers this entire span of history, the little horn, both Rome in its united phase and its divided phase. And we're going to come back to that on a coming night. Here's what I want you to see tonight. The stone was the next element in this vision, if you remember. And the stone was the second coming of Christ, removes all the kingdoms of this earth. But in Daniel chapter 8, we get something different. It doesn't end yet with the second coming of Christ. It inserts something between Rome and divided Rome and the second coming of Christ. And this is the most important part of this prophecy by far. So far, we have the ram, the goat, and the little horn. One more thing, Daniel 8, verse 14. And he, Gabriel, said to me, for 2,300 days, then the sanctuary shall be cleansed. That's a little bit different, isn't it? There's no horn, there's no animal, nobody's conquering. It's not talking about kingdoms or military powers. It just says 2,300 days. Actually, in the original, it says 2,300 evenings and mornings. And you'll see why that's important to know here in a moment. You and I, we count days differently. Tonight at midnight, we'll say it's Saturday. We got that from the Romans. And then the next night at midnight, we'll say it's Sunday. That's Roman reckoning. The Hebrews didn't reckon time that way. They reckoned it from sunset to sunset. So when the sun goes down in the evening, that's the end of the day. And the dark part comes first. That's why in Genesis chapter 1 in the creation account, it says evening and morning were the first day. Evening and morning were the second day. Evening and morning were the third day. It's important. Now, what does this mean? The 2,300 days or evenings and mornings? Well, with the other parts, the ram, the goat, the little horn, Gabriel comes back and gives all kinds of details. So let's check with Gabriel. Here's what he says. Verse 26. And the vision of the evenings and mornings. See why I explained it? The vision of the evenings and mornings, which was told, is true. Therefore, seal up the vision, for it refers to many days in the future. That's it.
That's all we have. Daniel, that part is true about the 2300 days. That part is true, but let's

close it up. It's way off in the future. There's no names. There are no horns. There's no beast. There's nothing in the way of extra explanation. There is nothing. And Daniel knows this has to be really important because nothing here can be unimportant. And it bothers him so much, he passes out. That's what it says, verse 27. And I, Daniel, fainted and was sick certain days. Afterward, I rose up and did the king's business, and I was astonished at the vision, but none understood it. What didn't he understand? Understood the ram, Persia. Understood the goat, Greece. Understood the little horn, that's the king with sinister schemes. There's only one part that wasn't explained, only one part that he doesn't understand, and that's these 2,300 days. So maybe it's not understandable. I mean, maybe this is a joke from God placed in the Bible. What do you think? And I was like, you know, they're going to be hooked. Watch this, angels. They're going to be hooked. They're going to get all the way to the end of Daniel 8, and it's going to make perfect sense, and then we'll throw in something they can't understand, and that'll be great fun. That sound like God to you? No, it's important. And before we're finished, you're going to see that God doesn't actually leave Daniel hanging. Daniel gets an answer. You're going to get an answer too. But tonight I'm going to make you work for the answer. We're going to apply our principles. We're going to go into the scriptures and gather the evidence, line upon line, precept upon precept. We'll just read the whole thing and see what we find. The Bible gives us a number of important clues to begin our discovery. In fact, Gabriel gives a few more details that I haven't read yet. We should have read it all before we came to any conclusions. He gives some important clues. Watch this. Clue number one is in verse 17, where Gabriel says, "Understand, son of man, that the vision refers to when." When? Come on, I can see all of you out there. You're out there. When does it refer? Time of the end, right? This is a last day prophecy. It's about the time of the end. Hence the name of tonight's presentation. The time of the end. That's clue number one. Clue number two, Daniel 8:19. For at the appointed time, the end shall be. When? The appointed time. This is really remarkable. There is a time on God's calendar that has already been appointed. No man knows the day or hour of the second coming of Christ. It can't be that. We will not know precisely when Jesus comes. That's not possible to know. But now Gabriel tells us there's a time in the time of the end that has already been appointed. It is already on the schedule. And if you go to the New Testament, which Daniel couldn't because it hadn't been written yet, but if you go to the New Testament, you find something fascinating. Paul writes in Acts chapter 17, he's actually preaching this. He says, "He, God, has appointed a day on which he will do what? Judge the world in righteousness by the man whom he has ordained." What day has been appointed? Judgment day. Does the prophecy have something to do with the judgment? Maybe. Clue number three, it's in the text itself. Look at this. "And he said to me, for 2,300 days, then the sanctuary will be cleansed." This is an all-important clue. What in the world does it mean to cleanse the sanctuary? Well, if you don't know, you don't guess. You go to the Bible and you look for the evidence throughout the rest of scriptures. So what we need to do tonight is research what the sanctuary is and what the cleansing of the sanctuary is. What we're about to look at is one of the most important keys for understanding Bible prophecy and the book of Revelation in particular. You do not want to miss this. The sanctuary was a portable tabernacle that the Israelites carried through the wilderness. Later, when they settled in the land of promise, they built a permanent temple. But in the beginning, it was this portable structure. And it was the center of worship for the Israelites. Whenever they stopped traveling, they would set up this tabernacle and they would pitch their tents in a circle all around it, three tribes on each side of the tent. And it was a very special building, center of worship. But it was special for another reason. It was not designed by any Israelite architect. The Bible tells us this sanctuary, this tabernacle, was designed by God himself. How do I know? Well, look at what God said to Moses when he told him to build the tabernacle. Hebrews 8, verse 5. God speaking to Moses, for he said, "See that you make all things according to the pattern shown you on the mountain." They couldn't get together and say, "Let's just build a church. What do you guys

have in mind. Well, I think this is pretty and I think that is pretty. They weren't allowed to build anything they wanted. They had to follow the blueprint that God handed to Moses on the mountain. Why? Because the sanctuary was not just some center of worship or church. It was not just a building. It was also a prophecy. It also pointed to the future. Everything in that sanctuary somehow pointed to some aspect of Jesus and his ministry. Let's take a little tour. There was the outer courtyard that was around the tabernacle itself. And out there in the courtyard, you had something called the altar of burnt offering, where they would bring the lambs for sacrifice. This pointed forward to, of course, Jesus, the Lamb of God who takes away the sin of the world. This points to the cross of Calvary. We move a little further into the tabernacle grounds in the outer courtyard, and we find this. It's a laver. It's a metal bowl where the priests had to wash themselves before they could go inside the tabernacle, because sinners must be cleansed before they can step into the presence of God. It represents the cleansing that Jesus offers us because of the cross of Christ, so that we can come back into the presence of God. Paul writes in 1 Corinthians chapter 6, you are washed, you are sanctified, you are justified in the name of the Lord Jesus. 1 John 1 verse 9 we've looked at already. If we confess our sins, he cleanses us from all unrighteousness. Jesus dies on the cross, cleanses us from sin. That's the courtyard. And it all points to Jesus. Now we're going to take something, a rare privilege, and go inside the tabernacle where only the priests were allowed to go. And when you got inside, it was divided into two rooms. The big room, the first one, was called the Holy Place. There was another smaller room at the back called the Most Holy Place. The priests went into the Holy Place every day. In the Most Holy Place, only the high priest went, and he only went one day a year. When you got into the Holy Place, you found three articles of furniture in there. The first thing you would see was the seven-branched golden candlestick. It was the only source of light inside the tabernacle. What would that represent? Do you remember what Jesus preached in John chapter 8? I am the light of the world. He who follows me shall not walk in darkness, but have the light of life. It points to Jesus, the only true source of truth and light in this universe. On the other side of the room, you had the table of showbread. You had 12 loaves of unleavened bread, one for each of the 12 tribes of Israel. What would that represent? What did Jesus preach publicly in John chapter 6? I am the bread that came down from heaven. I am the bread of life. Jesus is our light and he is our spiritual nourishment. He is what keeps us going. Everything points to Jesus. The priests and the high priests, they also pointed to Jesus. Hebrews chapter 8 tells us, and we'll see this in a moment, Jesus is our great high priest. Now here's what's fascinating about that. On one occasion, Jesus preached, nobody takes my life from me. I lay it down myself. Jesus is the sacrificial lamb, and he's the priest that offers it. He offers himself for us, both the sacrifice and the priest. Then, up against the veil that hid the most holy place, we had this altar of incense where they burned sweet-smelling spice. If you want to see something interesting, read Revelation chapter 8. It says that represents the prayers of God's people. Jesus, our great high priest in heaven, takes our prayers before the throne of God. We pray selfish prayers, don't we? I mean, we don't even know what we ought to pray for, and Jesus takes our prayers and delivers them purely in front of the throne of God. They smell sweet. The smoke of this would go up over the veil into the most holy place. In the most holy place, you had the Ark of the Covenant. This was the symbolic throne of God. Not even symbolic, because the Old Testament tells us that whenever they pitched camp, the presence of God would actually come down into the most holy place and take up residence over the Ark of the Covenant. There was an acacia wood chest that was layered in gold. Think about that for a moment. It had two natures, plain wood and beautiful gold. What did Jesus have? Human nature, 100% human, divine nature, 100% God. Everything points to Jesus. On top were two angels known as the covering cherubs. The lid was called the mercy seat. Inside were the Ten Commandments, the pot of manna, and Aaron's rod that budded. That is the throne of God. The whole thing is a prophecy about what Jesus does for us. He takes us back into the presence of God. Now, if you study the entire Bible, read the whole book, here's what you discover. This earthly tabernacle was built on a pattern that God showed Moses.

That pattern was based on something that actually exists in heaven. The earthly tabernacle was a copy of something in heaven. When the Bible talks about the priests working in this tabernacle, or in later years, the temple, it says in Hebrews 8, verse 5, that these priests serve the copy and shadow of the heavenly things. That earthly tabernacle was a copy, a shadow of something in heaven. It was a copy that God had them build. In fact, in the book of Revelation, John looks up in vision into heaven and he sees the original up in the courts of heaven. Watch this. Revelation 11, 19. Then the temple of God was opened where? In heaven. And the ark of his covenant was seen in his temple. The sanctuary points us to Jesus, and it points us to what Jesus actually does for us in heaven. Hebrews 8 tells us, we have such an high priest who is set on the right hand of the throne of the majesty in the heavens. Who's our great high priest in the heavenly sanctuary, the real deal? It's Jesus. It says it again in verse 2. He is a minister, Jesus, of the sanctuary and of the true tabernacle, the real deal, which the Lord pitched and not man. Moses and the Israelites built that tabernacle on earth based on the pattern they were shown. And it was a copy of the real thing that God himself built in the courts of heaven. Everything that happened on earth mirrors something that takes place in heaven. Now watch this carefully, because this gets even more amazing. Every year the Israelites celebrated 7 special feasts. That number should always get your attention. 7, of course, as you know, represents perfection and completion. It shows a complete set of something. And all 7 feasts predicted the ministry of Jesus for us, all of them. Let's take a look at them. The first one every spring was the Passover. It celebrated Israel being delivered from Egyptian slavery. And what did they do on the night of the Passover? The lamb was slain. The perfect lamb was slain. Had to be flawless. They put the blood on the doorpost and the angel of death passed over their house. What does that predict? That predicts the cross of Christ. He dies and delivers us from the wages of sin, which is death. Paul says in 1 Corinthians 5, Jesus, our Passover, is crucified, sacrificed. It pointed to the crucifixion of Christ. The next day, they would celebrate something called the Feast of Unleavened Bread. On that occasion, they had to go through their whole house and get rid of all leavening agents. Had to get rid of the yeast, had to get rid of, well, they didn't have baking soda, but they had to get rid of anything like yeast or baking soda. Why? Well, because in the Bible, leaven is a symbol of sin. That's clear in the New Testament. Jesus preached, beware the leaven of the Pharisees. Paul tells us in 1 Corinthians chapter 5, a little leaven leavens the whole lump. Let a little bit of sin in your life and it will take over eventually. Don't let it start. So Jesus dies at the cross of Calvary. He cleanses us from our sins. And then on the third day, they celebrated something called the first fruits. What did they do at the festival of first fruits? The priests went into the field. It was the spring harvest, and they found one sheaf of grain, the earliest one to ripen, and they would come and offer it before the Lord. They call it the wave sheaf offering. Wave it before the Lord. Why? We're so thankful that the earliest part of the harvest is ripe, Lord. We have faith that the rest of the harvest will come in due order, and we take this as your pledge that we're going to have a harvest. That's on the third day after the Passover. What happens on the third day after Jesus dies on the cross? He rises from the dead. You'll notice in 1 Corinthians chapter 15, Paul says Jesus is the first fruits of them that slept. He's the fulfillment of the feast of first fruits. And then he says the rest of the harvest happens when Jesus comes again. Because Jesus conquered death, he's the first part of humanity that conquers death, and the rest of us will too when the rest of the harvest comes. That's why the second coming uses harvest language in the book of Revelation. It's referring to this feast. It's the harvest. Then a little bit of time, some weeks go by, and we have the Feast of Pentecost, or sometimes called the Feast of Weeks. This celebrates the day that Israel arrives at Mount Sinai. And what happens at Mount Sinai? God descends on the top of the mountain. The mountain is burning, and he speaks the Ten Commandments to his people. There's an old Jewish legend. It's been around for thousands of years. It was around in Jesus' day, and it was very well known. They used to say that when God spoke the Ten Commandments, they could be simultaneously heard in every language on the

face of the planet. That's what Pentecost celebrated, was Mount Sinai. What happens on Pentecost in the New Testament? Fire doesn't fall on Sinai. It's on the heads of the disciples. And what do? They start preaching in the languages of everybody present. Back in the first century, everybody would have said, wow, this is the fulfillment of the Feast of Pentecost. It predicts the beginning of the Christian church, our Christian history. Then you had a bit of a lull in the summer. Some summer months go by and not a whole lot happens. Then in the fall, you have three more feasts. The fall, the Feast of Trumpets. At the Feast of Trumpets, they would blow a trumpet as a warning. You have 10 days to get everything right with God. Why? Because the next feast in 10 days was the Day of Atonement, Yom Kippur. The most solemn feast of the year, and it was known widely to be the Day of Judgment. You had to have everything right with God, or you were permanently removed from the camp of Israel. It foreshadows a final judgment. You've got to have everything right. After that, you get the Feast of Tabernacles, sometimes called the Feast of Booths. Israel would go camping. They would build little huts made out of branches. Why? They're celebrating the fact that God successfully brought them through the wilderness in the Exodus and delivered them to the Promised Land. It was a celebration of arriving in the Promised Land. And what I find curious about it, in Revelation 21, at the very end of the Bible, after the second coming, it tells us the tabernacle of God is with men and he will dwell with them. It foreshadows the second coming of Christ. Look at these feasts as they go through the year. You've got the death of Jesus delivering us from sin, unleavened bread. You've got the resurrection at the first fruits on the third day. You've got the beginning of the church, the tongues of fire and the preaching in every language. Then you've got this lull like the medieval church where we really didn't do a lot. And then suddenly you get a last warning. You get the judgment hour and you get the second coming of Christ. The whole thing every year predicted everything that Jesus would do for us. It's astonishing, and we've barely touched the tip of the iceberg when it comes to the tabernacle. So what does that have to do with Daniel chapter 8? Everything. Daniel 8's referring to the Day of Atonement. It was the most solemn feast of all. It was the hour of judgment. It was the day they literally cleansed the sanctuary. Why? All year long, sinners would confess their sins over a lamb. And symbolically, the sin was transferred to the lamb, representing Jesus taking our sins on himself. The blood of that lamb was carried inside the tabernacle. Jesus takes our sin from us. All year long, that goes in there. But what else is in the tabernacle? The presence of God. Can sin dwell in the presence of God forever? No. So they have to symbolically remove it. And once a year on Yom Kippur, on the Day of Judgment, they literally cleanse the sanctuary. It says in Leviticus, also the 10th day of this 7th month shall be the Day of Atonement. It shall be a holy convocation for you. You shall afflict your souls, for any person who is not afflicted in soul on that same day shall be cut off from his people. It was your last chance to get things right with God. Because when this festival was over, if you weren't right with God, it was too late. It was over for good. You know, the Jews had a habit, still do in some quarters, on this day saying, may your name be written in the books on the Day of Atonement. Why? The book of life. May your name be written in the books. Now, let's go back to Daniel 8 after gathering that much evidence and have a look at it. Let's think about this. Here's what we know. The prophecy is for the time of the end, a last day event. It's for a time appointed, and Paul told us point blank the judgment has already been appointed. Then it mentioned the cleansing of the sanctuary, and we know that the Israelites cleansed the sanctuary on their big day of judgment. Are you starting to sense what's going on here? Starting to pick it up? Daniel 8 and the 2,300 days are talking about the judgment. In Daniel chapter 7, which we'll come to on another night, you get the same kingdoms again. You get Babylon, Persia, Greece, Rome, divided Rome, and then it slips this in as the next event. It describes the judgment. I watched till thrones were put in place. And the Ancient of Days was seated. His garment was white as snow, and the hair of his head like pure wool. His throne was a fiery flame, its wheels a burning fire. A fiery stream issued and came forth from before him. 1,000 thousands ministered to him. Those are the angels. We know that by comparing it to Revelation 5. The thousands and thousands and 10,000 times 10,000 are the angels of God. 1,000 thousands ministered to him. 10,000 times 10,000 stood before him. The court was seated and the books were opened.

Why would God need books? He's supposed to be omniscient, right? Know everything. Doesn't he know who's coming to heaven and who's not? Sure he does. Sure he does. But does everybody in that scene know everything? No. There's all the angels gathered there, and angels are not omniscient. And the Bible teaches that angels are absolutely fascinated with the way that Jesus is saving us. The salvation of the human race, Peter said, those are things which angels desire to look into. They study us. Paul wrote this, "For we have been made a spectacle to the world, both to angels and to men." Angels want to know. I mean, God knows everything. They don't. They do remember this. One-third of heaven's angels were kicked out for rebelling and sinning. So all the sinful angels were removed, and now God is bringing you in. Me, sinners. Think they might have a few questions? Maybe. They don't know everything. So God has the biggest Freedom of Information Act in the universe. He said, come on, I got nothing to hide. Let's open the books. Now, the angels trust Jesus. That's not the issue. But he's going to answer all of their questions. And on a coming night, you'll see when you get to the kingdom, he's going to answer all of yours too. He opens all the books for everybody. But you know what it means, right? If they open the books and they examine everything, at some point, you're coming up. And so am I. How do I know? For we must all appear before the judgment seat of Christ, that each one may receive the things done in the body according to what he has done, whether good or bad. Another text, Paul writes to the Romans, for we shall all stand before the judgment seat of Christ. Ecclesiastes 12, verse 14, for God will bring every work into judgment, including every secret thing, whether good or evil. That's the incredibly bad news. I know who I am. And I live in terror of a moment where everybody gets to see what I am. You ever had that thought? That is not good. Your name coming up, everybody looking at it, not good. That's the bad news. Here's the good news. The whole thing's stacked in your favor. John 5:22 says, for the Father judges no one, but has committed all judgment to the Son. Jesus is the judge, and Jesus gave his life to get you in. He's trying to get you into it. The judge is stacked in your favor. How can you lose? If you have Jesus, you cannot lose the judgment. The judge is in your court. It gets even better than that. 1 John 2, verse 1, Jesus is also your defense attorney. If anyone sins, we have an advocate. Old word for lawyer right there. Still lawyer in some languages. If anyone sins, we have a lawyer with the Father, Jesus Christ the righteous. Jesus is the judge and the defense attorney. How can you lose? You can't lose. The whole court's been stacked in your favor because he gave his life to get you there. He wants you. God's not interested. People are so afraid of God all the time. It's like, well, God doesn't want me. He's trying to kick me out. God's not trying to kick you out. You don't pay with your own life for people you want to lose. He's stacked the whole thing through Jesus. You will pass the judgment with flying colors. You can't lose if you have Christ. Why would somebody not want Christ? You can't lose. 2,300 days. The sanctuary gets cleansed. Is God trying to tell us something about the final judgment? Yeah, he is. At some point before the second coming, the judgment hour convenes. We move into what the Bible calls the time of the end. And during that time, the world will be able to know that it has begun. How do I know? There's a final message, a final warning that goes to the entire earth. It's found in Revelation 14. Revelation chapters 12, 13, and 14, we're going to look at those a lot. They are the center of activity, the focal point of the book of Revelation. The ending, the big point is not at the end. That's how we write books. The big point's in the middle. That's how they wrote books. Revelation 14, verse 6, a final warning goes to the world. Then I saw another angel flying in the midst of heaven, having the everlasting gospel to preach to those who dwell on the earth, to every nation, tribe, tongue, and people, saying with a loud voice, fear God and give glory to him, for the hour of his judgment is coming. Has come. It's already here. The world finds out before Jesus comes that the books are open and the judgment is already sitting. At some point, the world knows that we've moved into the time of the end and the judgment hour. When? When?

0: Bible says that God so loved the world that he gave his only begotten son, and yet so many people are afraid of him. It's completely stacked in your favor. He didn't give his life to lose you. He gave it to save you. He can't imagine heaven without you. Is Jesus your defense attorney? If you've got him, you've got everything. Everything. If he's your defense attorney tonight, I'm going to ask you for something. Just stand and pray with me at this moment. If your heart belongs to Christ, he is your defense. Go ahead and stand. Oh, gracious Father in heaven, as we watch what you have laid out for us, it's evident that the biggest desire of your heart is to come and have us home. Tonight we stand to say, yes, we're with Jesus. We see what he's done, and we look forward to eternity tabernacling with God. And we pray it in Jesus' name. Amen. Tomorrow night, part two. Good night. God bless. We'll see you tomorrow.
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3: With SRN News, I'm John Scott. President Trump spoke Tuesday at Sparrows Point, Maryland, touting America's military.
4: You'll build the next generation of American submarines, including autonomous subs, torpedo tubes, and critical components for our cutting-edge Virginia-class attack submarines, the greatest and quietest ever built. And thanks to record funding from my administration, the Republicans in Congress, the U.S. Navy is also contributing an additional $2.9 billion to support the shipyard.
3: The president says the submarine project, part of his broader effort to rebuild the military and create jobs. President Trump says he has a call scheduled with Russian President Putin over reports about a potential outbreak of the plague in Russia.
4: I have a call scheduled. Yeah, very soon.
5: Speaking to reporters outside of the White House Tuesday, Trump said he hopes to provide an update soon about the situation.
4: So far, we're in very deep discussions. We'll be able to report about it probably tomorrow.
5: He says he's being briefed by intelligence. Russian officials said at first a 28-year-old woman working at an anti-plague research institute died from an unspecified form of the disease. Then later said the woman had died from pneumonia. Secretary of State Marco Rubio has called on Russia to be more transparent about the incident. In Washington, I'm Scott Carr.
3: And from the nation's capital, a sitting justice is talking about stepping down.
6: Supreme Court Justice Samuel Alito says retirement is on his mind every term. Alito is 76. If the justice steps down, President Trump nominates a replacement and the Senate confirms it. That vote belongs to whoever wins the midterms. Republicans hold 53 seats. Democrats need 4 on November 3rd to take control. A Democrat Senate could block a conservative nominee or leave the seat empty. Justice Clarence Thomas is 78, so more than one Supreme Court seat could be in play. Willie Nelson, The White House.
3: This

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2: Foundations of Freedom, a look at America's founding principles and the leaders who shaped our nation.
3: Ronald Reagan believed freedom was more than a political system or a set of laws. In 1988, he said, "Freedom describes the God-given condition of the human soul." For Reagan, liberty was not something government created. It was something government was called to respect and to protect. That idea sits at the heart of the American experiment. Our rights do not come from rulers, institutions, or political majorities. They belong to us by nature and by God. And when we understand freedom that way, our responsibility becomes clearer. Government may protect liberty. Laws may preserve it, but neither can give us what was never theirs to grant. Freedom begins with the recognition that human dignity and liberty come before government, not from it.
0: The razor clam harvest along the Washington coast will have to wait.
4: The Washington Department of Fish and Wildlife is postponing the razor clam season that was set to start October 9th on four Washington beaches. Levels of domoic acid toxin are increasing, and in some cases, they're already above safe levels. Domoic acid is a natural toxin that can be harmful or fatal if consumed. Cooking the clams does not eliminate the toxin. Testing will continue to determine if the season can be opened. I'm Brad Ford.
0: New research out of London shows about 12% of cancer diagnoses are linked to infections. The study, published in the journal The Lancet Oncology, says about 2.3 million cancer cases worldwide, accounting for 1 in 8 cases. The cancer experts say some of these cancers can be prevented by getting vaccinated against certain infections. More details at srnnews.com.
5: Here's great news for your life today from the book of Galatians. I have been crucified with Christ, and I no longer live, but Christ lives in me. The life I live in the body, I live by faith in the Son of God who loved me and gave himself for me. Galatians 2, verse 20.

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1: This is Max Licato. The man near the pool of Bethesda didn't use the word stuck, but he sure could have. For 38 years, near the edge of a pool, it was just him, his mat, and his paralyzed body. And since no one would help him, help never came. Crowds of people, despondent, dejected, one after the other, awaited their chance to be placed in the pool where healing waters bubbled up. Can you envision them? And more important, can you envision Jesus walking among them? All the Gospels' stories of help and healing invite us to embrace this wonderful promise. Wherever Jesus went, he healed people of every sort of illness. And what pity he felt for the crowds that came, because their problems were so great and they didn't know what to do or where to go for help. My friend, remember, Jesus sees you and you are never alone. This is Max Licato.

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1: Why do some children love to work and others get depressed just thinking about it?
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1: Author Gene Lush says household chores should be divided into two general categories, routine contributions and extra jobs. The routine, such as making beds or emptying trash cans, should be part of the children's unpaid responsibilities. But extra jobs should provide opportunities to earn additional money. 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Working with an adult is the most enriching form of play for a child, if it's handled right. Of course, teaching children how to work is itself difficult for parents, but the benefits of your time and effort will be evident when your child is productive and responsible later on.
2: For more information, visit drdobsonminute.org.

But we all with open face, beholding as in a glass the glory of the Lord, are changed into the same image from glory to glory, even as by the Spirit of the Lord.

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1: Our world is facing a global mental health crisis. Over 200 million people across this planet suffer from internet and social media addiction. More than half of all students have said social media made them feel less confident about themselves. Teens who spend 5 hours or more a day on their devices are 70% more likely to have a risk factor for suicide. Over 90% of parents think social media is having a negative impact on their children's mental health. In fact, the Surgeon General suggests adding a warning label that states, social media can be toxic to the mental health of young people. 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
3: Hi, I'm Marty Michaels, and welcome to Heartbeat. The statistics of pornography use is staggering. Every second, 28,258 people view porn. $10 to $14 billion are spent on pornography annually. 90% of children ages 8 to 16 have viewed porn, and the largest consumers are 12 to 17-year-old boys. 25% of internet search engines' requests are for porn. 70% of men ages 18 to 34 visit a porn site in a typical month, and 1 in 6 women struggle with porn. God's word tells us that Job made a covenant with his eyes not to look lustfully at anyone. Why not do the same?

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1: 2 Corinthians is a great passage of Scripture. It reminds us about the comfort we find in God. It says, He is the God of all comfort, who comforts us in all our troubles, so that we can comfort those in any trouble with the comfort we ourselves receive from God. When another person is hurting, we have words of life we can give because we know Jesus. Because we know how He has helped us during our times of trouble, we can comfort others when they're suffering. People often suffer privately, on the inside. My friend, let's be mindful that we live in a hurting world who needs Jesus. Let's give an extra dose of kindness, and let's be sure to share the comfort of God with those around us.
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0: is Ann Graham Lotz with Daily Light for Daily Living. The Bible admonishes us in Hebrews 13 to obey our spiritual leaders so that their work will be a joy, not a burden. 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
3: With SRN News, I'm Rich Thomason in Washington. Israel is marking the third anniversary of the Hamas terror attack. It left more than 1,200 people dead. The BBC's Yolande Nell is at the site of the attack, where a music festival was underway when the terrorists swept in.
4: Hamas-led forces, Nukba forces, came here. It's now understood from Israeli military investigations that they didn't know that this party was happening. They were actually heading to another Israeli town nearby. But then, of course, when they came across people here, they were so vulnerable. They were out in the open. People had run into bomb shelters because of the rockets that were initially fired from Gaza. Many people were killed in those, and also when they were hiding around us here in the trees.
3: President Trump blames mass migration for violent unrest in France, quoting Mr. Trump's Truth Social post. This is about Islam wanting to take over a once great country. The rioting goes on.
5: They began as a demonstration in support of striking teachers at a suburban high school near Paris. It has now become a national crisis, with hundreds of schools forced to close and more than 5,000 taken into police custody. They are mostly minors with no previous criminal records. Students, teachers, and police alike have seen injuries. The original protests on September the 21st consisted of students joining their teachers to protest a lack of staff and resources and ended when their demands were met. But student leader Manus Nadel says that protest spread quickly, with an unprecedented number of schools now involved and France's education ministry overwhelmed. I'm Mark Mayfield.
3: President Trump says he'll be talking with Vladimir Putin over reports of a case of deadly pneumonic plague in Russia. And the president will visit Texas today with midterm elections now less than a month away. On Wall Street, Dow futures down 85 points. This is SRN News.
6: Do you know any people who are eccentric? Well, centric means centered, while eccentric means off-center. It would refer to someone who is a bit strange or outside of the norm, perhaps in behavior. Yeah, well, you say, I know some people that are really off-center. Yeah, well, I know, but look at it this way. On the farm, we had an old John Deere 7-foot sickle mower, which mounted to the drawbar run by the PTO. In order for that sickle to move back and forth, it was connected to a pitman arm, which was connected to a circular metal disc, connected not at the center of the disc, but connected up.

0: by the edge. So when the disc turned, the arm went back and forth, moving the sickle back and forth for the purpose of cutting. Where the pitman arm connected to the metal disc was eccentric, but it had a purpose. Your other guy might be, well, he might be eccentric, but God created him with a purpose. This is Rod Bieber with Seed Time and Harvest.
1: And the nonprofit Christian Legal Association First Liberty Institute, based in Dallas, has launched a new program to engage 20 to 40-year-olds in the battle to protect religious rights throughout America. It's called F3, derived from the Future of Faith and Freedom. F3 spokesman Nathan Shackelford says the F3 mission is attracting many more people than his organization originally anticipated.
2: And we already now have ambassadors from New York all the way over to San Diego and LA, picking up really fast. Because I think people really want to understand what their rights, especially parents that have kids in public school, and they're worried about their kid being forced to read a book like one called My Shadow is Pink, about a boy that feels like a girl on the inside.
1: Nathan Shackelford adds that beyond just classroom issues, there's also an urgent need to protect religious freedoms in workplaces all over the nation. More information on the F3 program is at the website firstliberty.org/F3. This is SRN News. Well, change is on the menu at American Airlines.
3: A pilot program will allow travelers to reserve food to purchase before they board. American Airlines restarting coach food pre-orders called Reserve Buy on Board, starting October 13th with a test on Dallas-Fort Worth to Los Angeles flights from October 20th, then expanding to more routes over the coming months. The customer's order is prepared and boarded specifically under the customer's flight. When customers receive their items on board, their payment is processed automatically. John Scott reporting.
1: Legislation proposed by Democrat Senator Cory Booker would block the Navy from removing the name of a black World War II hero from an aircraft carrier and renaming it for President Trump. The carrier under construction is set to be named after Doris Miller. She was a meal worker on a Pearl Harbor battleship during the attack of 1941, dragged wounded sailors to safety. More details, SRNNews.com.
4: Here's great news for your life today from the book of Galatians. I have been crucified with Christ, and I no longer live, but Christ lives in me. The life I live in the body, I live by faith in the Son of God who loved me and gave himself for me. Galatians 2, verse 20.
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6: Jesus heals and teaches. 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

Now we continue reading from the Bible, Luke chapter 5, verse 12. While he was in one of the cities, behold, there was a man covered with leprosy. And when he saw Jesus, he fell on his face and implored him, saying, Lord, if you are willing, you can make me clean. And he stretched out his hand and touched him, saying, I am willing, be cleansed. And immediately the leprosy left him. And he ordered him to tell no one, but go and show yourself to the priest and make an offering for your cleansing, just as Moses commanded, as a testimony to them. But the news about him was spreading even farther, and large crowds were gathering to hear him and to be healed of their sicknesses. But Jesus himself would often slip away to the wilderness and pray. One day he was teaching, and there were some Pharisees and teachers of the law sitting there, who had come from every village of Galilee and Judea and from Jerusalem, and the power of the Lord was present for him to perform healing. And some men were carrying on a bed a man who was paralyzed, and they were trying to bring him in and to set him down in front of him. But not finding any way to bring him in because of the crowd, they went up on the roof and let him down through the tiles with his stretcher into the middle of the crowd in front of Jesus. Seeing their faith, he said, Friend, your sins are forgiven.

he said to the paralytic. I say to you, get up and pick up your stretcher and go home. Immediately he got up before them and picked up what he had been lying on and went home, glorifying God. They were all struck with astonishment and began glorifying God. And they were filled with fear, saying, we have seen remarkable things today.

Luke 5:27. After that, he went out and noticed a tax collector named Levi sitting in the tax booth. And he said to him, "Follow me." And he left everything behind and got up and began to follow him. And Levi gave a big reception for him in his house, and there was a great crowd of tax collectors and other people who were reclining at the table with them. The Pharisees and their scribes began grumbling at his disciples, saying, "Why do you eat and drink with the tax collectors and sinners?" And Jesus answered and said to them, "It is not those who are well who need a physician, but those who are sick. I have not come to call the righteous, but sinners to repentance." This is the Word, living, active, sharper than any two-edged sword. Our mailing address is Post Office Box 444, Paradise, California, 95969. This is a listener-supported ministry.

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2: 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You notice how hard it is? 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
2: This is By the Way. While here we are nearing the end of October, fully 2 months before Christmas, but it's quite visible already and has been for some time. Christmas is a great time of the year, and I have no great objection to making it last for several months. Some people I know would like to make it a six-month holiday if they were able to do so. The length of Christmas festivities is less important than the message. It's my prayer, of course, that somehow the birth of Christ will be part of our lengthy observance of the season. In fact, that's something that is most appropriate at any time of the year. This is By the Way.
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0: helping you connect with Christ. This is Life Talk Radio. Welcome to Jesus Wins, a daily devotional by Elizabeth Talbot. This whole month of October, we will be exploring the topic, Embracing His Assurance. October 7, His Capacity. So that you may know that the Son of Man has authority on earth to forgive sins. Mark 2, verse 10. I was a newly appointed senior pastor and went to church to prepare for that evening's event. I found a singing group, which sometimes used to rent our facilities, rehearsing in the main hall. They claimed someone had given them permission. I answered that we had an event there and that next time they should check availability directly with the pastor. Then a man from the group addressed me. "And who are you, dear?" "I am the pastor," I replied. After an awkward silence, the director introduced me to the group. Sometimes we still laugh about it. Has anyone ever questioned your position, role, or capability? In the Gospels, the scribes and Pharisees are constantly second-guessing the identity and capacity of Jesus. When Jesus said to the paralytic, "Son, your sins are forgiven," Mark 2, verse 5, the scribes started questioning in their hearts, "Why does this man speak that way? He is blaspheming. Who can forgive sins but God alone?" Mark 2, verse 7. This is the first of five consecutive controversy stories between scribes and or Pharisees and Jesus. Why was this pronouncement not acceptable to the experts of the law? The passive phrase, "your sins are forgiven," would have been used by those who acted as God's representatives when announcing that a person's sins were forgiven. Similar phrases were heard at the temple after the person had brought his or her sacrifice and a confession was heard. The priest would say something like, "Your sins have been forgiven." Because the priest and the teachers of the law often used the passive form to describe God's acts on behalf of the people. But now Jesus has opened up new access to grace, and they don't like it. Jesus, knowing their questions about his authority and capacity, said to them, "So that you may know that the Son of Man has authority on earth to forgive sins," before saying to the paralytic, "I say to you, get up, pick up your pallet, and go home." Mark 2, verses 10 and 11. And he did. Now, wherever you are, without any other intermediaries or mediators, Jesus has the capacity and the prerogative to forgive you and heal you.
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4: With SRN News, I'm Rich Thomason in Washington. What began as a student protest over conditions at high schools in France has morphed into something else. Violent riots rage. President Trump blames mass migration, writing on Truth Social, this is about Islam wanting to take over a once great country. Harry Cole, editor-at-large of the Sun newspaper, says that those who should be trying to calm things down are actually stoking the unrest.
5: We've had politicians joining in this melee, and you think that is going to be a very, very dangerous road for France to take. There's one very big difference between students having legitimate concerns and active politicians, presidential candidates stirring the pot.
4: On Tuesday, we introduced you to Dunham House, a $14 million project designed to treat wounded veterans impacted by moderate to severe traumatic brain injuries. Kate McCauley, president and CEO of the organization Wounded Warriors Family Support, says that wounded vets who served as far back as the Iraq War are still in need of very specialized care today.
6: What's going to happen? Who's going to take care of these young men and women with these traumatic brain injuries when the families have aged out, the parents are no longer able to take care of them? Now we're seeing the caregiver burnout, which typically are the spouses. And so we have applicants coming from all over the United States. And so again, who's going to take care of them? The Dunham House will.
4: Kate McCauley adds that the Omaha, Nebraska-based Dunham House, a home for vets wounded in military service, represents a promise to them that is being kept by the American people who privately donate to DunhamHouse.org. Solemn day in Israel, the country marking the third anniversary of the Hamas terror attack, killed more than 1,200 people. President Trump says he'll be speaking with Vladimir Putin about reports of deadly pneumonic plague in Russia. Stock futures in the red this morning. This is SRN News.
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4: In the aftermath of Hurricane Polo, which hit hard in Mexico but also sent powerful

0: storms into the plains and Midwest and flash flooding in parts of Texas. Cleanup is underway. Relief efforts for people impacted by the hurricane are still kicking into high gear. While FEMA and other governmental agencies are delivering aid, Christian charities like Samaritan's Purse are being bolstered by volunteer workers from churches and community groups. Samaritan's Purse President Franklin Graham says there are still long days of work ahead following any storm like this.
1: We need those volunteers. Pray for us. Pray that we will be strong, focused. You know, people are getting tired.
2: Right.
1: But I tell you what, this is what God has called us to do. This is what we were born to do. And we're just going to keep doing it and have joy doing it. I love what I do. Wouldn't want to change a thing.
0: Reverend Franklin Graham, president of North Carolina-based Samaritan's Purse. This is SRN News. New data is shedding light on what might be America's favorite convenience store, and there isn't necessarily one in your neck of the woods.
3: 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It even overtook last year's winner, Quick Trip. 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Also ranking among the top stores, Quick Trip, Sheetz, Wawa, Murphy USA, Bucky's, Racetrack, and Shell. Bob Agnew reporting.
0: The National Hurricane Center keeping an eye on Tropical Depression 9, which has formed in the southwestern Gulf. Forecasters say the system could strengthen as it moves generally northward over warm waters during the next few days. Residents along the Gulf Coast being urged to review their hurricane plans and keep an eye on the storm themselves. More details at srnnews.com.
4: Here's great news for your life today from the book of Galatians. I have been crucified with Christ, and I no longer live, but Christ lives in me. The life I live in the body, I live by faith in the Son of God who loved me and gave himself for me. Galatians 2, verse 20.

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1: This is Max McLean. The story of the Bible is a divine drama of how God would redeem his people from their sin. The next actor to appear on the stage of this drama is a young man named Saul. How did Jesus bring him into God's story of redemption? Listen to the Bible from Acts 9. Meanwhile, Saul was still breathing out murderous threats against the Lord's disciples. He went to the synagogues in Damascus so that if he found any there who belonged to the way, whether men or women, he might take them as prisoners to Jerusalem. As he neared Damascus on his journey, suddenly a light from heaven flashed around him. He fell to the ground and heard a voice say to him, "Saul, Saul, why do you persecute me? Who are you, Lord?" Saul asked, "I am Jesus, whom you are persecuting," he replied. "Now get up and go into the city, and you will be told what you must do." Saul got up from the ground, but when he opened his eyes, he could see nothing. In Damascus, there was a disciple named Ananias. The Lord called him in a vision. "Ananias, go to the house of Judas on Straight Street and ask for a man from Tarsus named Saul, for he is praying. This man is my chosen instrument to carry my name before the Gentiles and their kings, and before the people of Israel. I will show him how much he must suffer for my name." Then Ananias went to the house and entered it. Placing his hands on Saul, he said, "Brother Saul, the Lord Jesus, who appeared to you on the road as you were coming here, has sent me so that you may see again and be filled with the Holy Spirit." Immediately, something like scales fell from Saul's eyes, and he could see again. He got up and was baptized, and after taking some food, he regained his strength. Saul spent several days with the disciples in Damascus. At once, he began to preach in the synagogues that Jesus is the Son of God. All those who heard him were astonished and asked, "Isn't he the man who raised havoc in

0: Most of us eat every day, some of us too much, because yesterday's food is not enough to supply energy for today's needs. Why then do some of us expect yesterday's portion of heavenly manna, the Word of God, to keep us through today's challenges? On this program, we are going to change all of that. 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
1: Good morning, good morning, good morning. It is Wednesday, October 7, 2026. Hello, my name is L. David Harris. I am your host, and this is Your Daily Portion, where we give you God's Word every single day, and today is no exception. 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And once you go through those few minutes that you'll invest, they'll be among the best minutes you do invest. You will come away with a personal blueprint, a clear picture of how you are gifted, the word behind each gift, and the first step toward using it. And also, would you also please click the contribute button, because Your Daily Portion Ministries is a listener and viewer supported ministry. Let's go ahead and pray, and then we will get underway. Father in heaven, thank you for giving us the opportunity to open up your word. Father, I'm asking you to please fill us with your Holy Spirit. Will you please give us all that we need to see not only the prophets of old, not only to see the prophets of old, but to see ourselves in this picture. And I'm asking you to please fill us with your Holy Spirit, God. In Jesus' name I pray. Amen. Amen and amen again. Okay, so we are continuing in our thought process through those individuals that God has called in the past. And we need to be asking ourselves, where does God see me in this whole scenario? Where does God see me? So I'm asking you to think about that, because you see that we're talking about Daniel today, but that doesn't mean that we should be studying Daniel. That's not the focus. That's not the focus. The focus is, since Daniel is being shown here as a model of someone who had the gift of prophecy, what in Daniel's life can we do to model that in our day? What can we do to model that in our day? Okay, so I'm going to the Bible book of Daniel, chapter 1 and verse 8. Bible book of Daniel, chapter 1 and verse 8. And I'm asking you to run with me here. The Bible reads, "But Daniel purposed in his heart that he would not defile himself with the portion of the king's meat, nor with wine which he drank." Okay, Daniel purposed in his heart that he would not defile himself with a portion of the king's meat, nor with the wine that he drank. And so in a time when God was bringing his people into prominence, even though they were in captivity, interesting thing, the Bible says that they were to be prepared. There were a few of the men that were to be prepared to serve the king in a special way. But part of the preparation would have defiled Daniel and his friends. And God is saying through Daniel's life that you don't need to do the evil that society has called you to do. But God is speaking to us. But God, I am willing to do only what you want me to do in order to represent you in the earth. And that is what Daniel did. So he settled in his heart. He settled that matter before the test ever came. Can you imagine refusing the king? Can you imagine refusing to do what the king has called you to do in order to serve the God that is invisible? I know it sounds like, what are you even talking about? Yeah, well, the truth is that people make this decision.

0: every single day. Sometimes people believe that there is more month than money and then do evil in order to get more money. Mm-hmm. Sometimes people believe that they don't have companionship when they have a spouse in their house with them, that God has joined together with them, and they choose somebody outside the house for companionship. Are you seeing where this is going? Sometimes people are offered moments of prominence and choose to be prominent rather than to be elevated according to God's standard. And so we make these decisions every day. But Daniel settled that kind of thing in his heart long before the test ever existed. Faithfulness in the little things prepares you to stand when the great test arrives. Okay, so today I want you to decide, make a decision. I'm making the decision right now. Decide in advance today where you will stand on one point of obedience before the pressure to compromise even reaches you. Decide now. I'm talking about now, 7 minutes into our broadcast. Make the decision now. We talked about this a couple of days ago when we were looking at the story of Elijah really briefly. Let's go into our second lesson. Go into our second lesson from Daniel chapter 2. Daniel chapter 2 and verse 47. We're really just taking high points from Daniel's story. We're not able to really cover Daniel in just, you know what I mean, like 10 minutes. So the Bible reads, the king answered unto Daniel and said, of a truth it is that your God is a God of gods and the Lord of kings and a revealer of secrets. And so later on now, the king Nebuchadnezzar, he had a dream. He didn't know what he dreamt. He was disturbed. And then when he woke up in the morning, among the people who were there, there were seers and magicians and all kind of other folks there. Daniel, of course, was among the people. And the Bible says that the Lord gave Daniel the time to go away and pray with his three friends, Hananiah, Mishael, Azariah, so that God could reveal himself and, of course, demonstrate, really, now we know the end of the story, that he is the Lord of kings. Like he is the God of all gods. And Nebuchadnezzar for that moment was convinced because nobody could reveal the dream and nobody could give the interpretation except God. And God used Daniel to do so. And so he revealed, he uncovered, he made known what was hidden through Daniel's faithful witness, a king who had no interest in the God of heaven, who in fact would have said at some points, like, who is this God that's going to deliver you? Who is this God? Well, God introduced himself, but even the pagan king confessed the God of heaven as Lord of all. Your life and your steadiness can lead others to see who God really is in your life. And so what I want you to do is let your conduct point someone to God today. The Bible says, let your light so shine before men that when they see your good works, they will glorify your Father, which is in heaven. And so this is what God wants from all of us, living in a way that makes his character visible to everyone around you. So I'm going to read a quote from the book, The Sanctified Life. This is one you definitely want to pick up, The Sanctified Life. And it reads, the life of Daniel is an inspired illustration. Remember, I said a little bit earlier, it's not just for us to look at these as like sort of biographical sketches, but an inspired illustration of what constitutes a sanctified character. It presents a lesson for all, and especially for the young. A strict compliance with the requirements of God is beneficial to the health of the body and mind. A strict compliance to the requirements of God is beneficial to the health of the body and mind. Aren't you glad that God has shown us through Christ Jesus, of course, as the number one source, how we can live in a holy way in these last days? But along the lines, he's also shown us that there were people who were just like us, who also chose to follow Jesus, Daniel being one of them. Make it a great day. Peace.
1: 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Always remember, we cannot live by bread alone, but by every word that comes from the mouth of God. This has been your Daily Portion with L. David Harris. Make it.

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2: The grotesque October the 7th, 2023 attack on Israel shocked the world, although the aggressors on that day feel justified in what they did. Jesus once said something you don't often hear quoted. Wisdom is justified of her children, Matthew 11:19. Or, people have a way of justifying their positions. One side, they're oppressors. The other, they can't be trusted. And I'm sure that both viewpoints seem right to the people who hold them. Diplomacy hasn't worked, peace talks haven't worked, negotiations haven't worked, and bombs haven't worked. The only way to real peace is Jesus. If you haven't invited him to be your peace, I hope you'll do that today, even right now. He's the one who calms storms, literally or emotionally. Claim Jesus as your savior and the war within yourself comes to an end. John Bradshaw, It Is Written.

the seven letters to the seven churches represent a complete gospel message to the universal church or Christendom. These letters constitute the foundation for the entire book of Revelation, not just as a historical portrait of the first century church, but of the types of conditions in the universal church until the end of time. The first letter is written to the church of Ephesus. Ephesus means desirable, and it was located at the mouth of the Kaistor River facing the Aegean Sea. It had one of the finest harbors in the world and was a main commercial center for the coast of Western Asia. It was also a gateway to the province for the Roman officials. Today, the city lies about 5 miles inland due to a buildup of silt from the river. And with the loss of the port in the 4th century, the city gradually lost its significance over time. For when Revelation was written, it was the place to be. Stamped coins found in the ruins bear the words, "the first of the greatest," and "the first and greatest metropolis in Asia." This city had one of the seven wonders of the ancient world, the Temple of Diana, a huge and magnificent structure that would have been located close to the harbor. Other temples of various emperors were in the city, as well as the Celsus Library, the third largest library in the empire that could house up to 12,000 scrolls, the facade of which still stands today. Ephesus was blessed by the ministry of Paul, Apollos, Timothy, and John, and was likely the place where the mother of Jesus lived until her death, as John was entrusted with her care. Due to the commercial and religious significance of this town, the work that started here quickly spread abroad, symbolic of the church in the first century. This church receives perhaps one of the best commendations a church ever receives. "I know your works, your labor, and your patience, how you cannot bear those who are evil, and you've tested those who say they are apostles and are not." They were a hard-working church, preaching the gospel fervently. They were vigilant about doctrinal purity, for during this time period, they were told to beware of wolves coming into the church in sheep's clothing. The church was also told that they were persevering, hard-working, and did not become weary, but they were rebuked for leaving their first love. Either first in time, as in their conversion, or first in prominence, as in Jesus needed to be first. Hardworking for God, but they had lost their love of Him and other people. This description of a doctrinally sound church that was working hard to preach the gospel fits the apostolic church and the experience during that time period. This is usually dated from 31 to 100 AD, when the last of the apostles died. During this 70 years, the church started with a fire ignited at Pentecost. This fire burned strong, and even 30 years previous, when Paul wrote his letter to the Ephesians, it had not diminished. But it waned into a loveless state, where the gospel commission was seen as an obligation and duty rather than a calling compelled

by love. The only solution for waning love is to remember the first love experience and never be satisfied until it returns. Jesus remembers his first love experience and regrets its departure, but the fault is not his, it is ours. Remembering this happy love state can help create a desire to bring it back. Those who are going through this experience, the promise to those who overcome is that they will eat from the tree of life. Maybe you are going through an Ephesus experience. Perhaps you are doctrinally sound and evangelistically fervent, but you have forgotten why you are doing it and the person you are doing it for. Maybe you have wandered far from God and you need that first love experience back again. Pray to God, repent, that you may have that sweet and beautiful walk with Him again.

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1: Do you think too highly of yourself? Hi, I'm Chuck Bentley with My Money Life from Crown. Humility is the priceless cornerstone of financial wisdom. It will change the way you think about money, the way you make money, and the way you spend money. Eliminating pride is important because God is not neutral about it at all. The Bible says He opposes the proud. He doesn't just withdraw from us or look the other way. He actively opposes or resists people who think too highly of themselves. In other words, He stands against them. Now, the day you realize this, you'll truly want to repent of your pride and increase in humility. You won't mind having less notoriety in the world while others are seeking increasing levels of popularity and approval. After all, you have an inheritance and far greater rewards awaiting you in heaven. Pride puts you in an adversarial position with the Lord. 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
4: This is Shauna on Johnny Erickson Tata Sharing Hope. I know you're going to love this story from Johnny about the love she has for her sister.
5: Just recently, I had a chance to FaceTime with my sister, JK. And even though we live on opposite ends of the country, it was so wonderful to see her smile.

0: smile and hear her voice right there on my screen, on my iPhone. I miss her so, especially now that we are getting older and I do not have the chance to visit our farm in Maryland like I used to. Besides catching up on family news, Jay and I spent our FaceTime mainly sharing memories, good memories, the kind that when you reflect on them, you feel stronger, you feel happier, more grateful to God for family. So I thought I would recount for you one of those special memories. You see, after my diving accident in which I broke my neck and became paralyzed, after my long hospitalization and rehab, I went to live with my sister Jay on the farm. She did everything to make me feel welcomed, like I still fit there in the farmhouse, even though my clunky wheelchair was wider than her hallways. She smoothed over those rough spots and went the extra effort to make me, a new quadriplegic, still feel like a part of things. It's one reason why I loved helping her make dinner. Now, that sounds strange saying because I couldn't use my hands. I could not open the refrigerator. I can't hold a mixer or reach for a saucepan. Besides, Jay's kitchen was so narrow, like a kitchen galley with not much room, so small, I couldn't even get my wheelchair near the stove. But Jay made every effort to draw me close and include me. She would walk over to me, whipping a bowl of mashed potatoes that were resting on her hip, and she'd tilt them my way and say, "Think these are creamy enough, Johnny?" She'd let me taste them and then ask, "Should I add more milk? What do you think?" Now, I knew Jay didn't need my advice. My sisters and I all knew that besides mother, that she was the best cook in the family. Still, she did not flaunt that. She instead got down on my level, as it were, in order to include me and make me a part of things. And it meant the world. What do you know? I was helping her make dinner. My sister is such a great example of Romans 15, where it says, quote, "Now we who are strong ought to bear the weaknesses of those without strength and not just please ourselves." Wow, that's powerful. I want to say it again. In fact, if you are gifted and you're capable, strong, and skilled, don't do things just to please yourself. Instead, lower yourself to the level of someone who is not gifted or capable, someone who is weak and unskilled. It might be someone in your family with a disability, someone in your church or community. Wherever there is weakness and need, there is an opportunity for you to make God shine, to live out humility, an opportunity to think less of yourself and more of someone else.
1: Well, friend, as usual, Johnny gives us a different way of relating and a different way of connecting. She gives us the biblical way, knowing that when there's a need or weakness in the mix, it always means a new normal. And it always requires reliance on our Lord Jesus. If you need prayer support in navigating your new normal, let us know at johnnyradio.org. And if you know someone who's weak and needs help, share their name with us too, would you? We want to pray for them. And then reach out to that friend. Make them feel a part of things, just like Johnny's sister did with Johnny. You'll be living out Romans 15, just like Jay. Let's follow Jay's example. And God bless you, friend. Thanks for listening to Johnny Erickson Tada Sharing Hope.
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even when you're under pressure? Do you think that's possible? I'm Mary Lohman of the Christian Working Woman, and one thing we all deal with is pressure and stress. While it's true that too much pressure is harmful, it's also true that you cannot escape some pressure if you're involved in anything at all. So we need to know how to be peaceful, even though we have stress and pressure in our daily routine. Peter tells us in 1 Peter, the 3rd chapter, that the person who intends to love life and see good days must seek peace and pursue it. You have to go for it. It doesn't just happen. It comes when you pursue it. One thing I recommend is to take peace breaks. When you're feeling pressure and panic, then they start to crowd in around you, find some way to take a short break where you can pray for a few minutes. Get your mind refocused on Jesus. Then go back to face your situation, and you'll discover that unreasonable peace that passes understanding, flowing through you, even though the pressure's still there. Write scripture verses on cards that help you to be peaceful, such as Isaiah 26:3, "Thou will keep him or her in perfect peace, whose mind is stayed on thee, because she trusteth in thee." Put that card in front of you on your screensaver or smartphone and read it and reread it several times during the day. That will help keep your thoughts where they should be, bringing every thought into captivity so that they obey Christ. You could hum a good Christian song to yourself to get your mind refocused on the person who is our peace, Jesus Christ. You can do that while you're talking to people, busily working on something, rushing on the job, darting somewhere in your car. Right in the midst of all that pressure, you can still know God's incredible peace. Do you spend any time with God early in your day so that you begin your day in a peaceful manner? Or do you begin most of your days in a hectic rush, getting up late, rushing yourself or your family? Remember this, your day is won or lost in the morning hours. Take time early in your day to put on peace, and your peace is a person, right? Put on Jesus and his shoes of peace. Don't leave home without doing that, and take some peace breaks during your hectic day. Those are good suggestions for staying peaceful in the midst of pressure. It's my team's greatest honor to pray for our listeners. If you have a specific prayer request, please share it with us on our website or by calling us.

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0: This is Ann Graham Lotz. Look around at today's culture. It's evident that the enemy has unleashed an attack on God's people. Our pastors are on the front line of this battle. In the Old Testament, when Moses' arms grew tired as he lifted them against the enemy in battle, Aaron and Hur held up his arms until the victory was won. So hold up your pastor in prayer daily, then drop him a note or send him an email. Let him know how thankful you are for him and that you're praying.
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3: This is SRN News. I'm Rich Thomason in Washington. There have been solemn observances in Israel and beyond, 3 years to the day after the Hamas terror attack. It killed more than 1,200 people. Hundreds were kidnapped. The attack lit the fuse on the war in Gaza and unleashed a global tide of anti-Semitism.
4: There is nowhere in the world that Jews are safe right now.
5: Yael Eckstein is president of the International Fellowship of Christians and Jews. She wants people to remember the victims of October 7th, innocent people at a music festival in southern Israel, and residents of the kibbutz, including children and babies, who were shot, strangled, beheaded, and burned alive.
4: We need to stand together, Jews, Christians, and anyone else who values life and freedom, because October 7th began a wave of hatred.
5: Epstein notes an uptick on attacks on churches as well as synagogues.
4: Once there's hatred towards Jews, everyone is at risk.
5: I'm Sarah Lee Kessler.
3: President Trump says he'll be on the phone with Russia's Vladimir Putin soon, discussing reports of deadly pneumonic plague at a lab in Siberia. The Russians haven't released much information about the incident. Ukraine has endured another deadly attack by Russia. Overnight drone and missile strikes that the Ukrainians say killed at least 8 people. We haven't heard much about this lately. President Trump offering an update on one of his pet projects.
6: Trump said on Tuesday that repairs to the Lincoln Memorial Reflecting Pool are close to complete and that the 2,000-foot-long pool will be refilled this week. He also said the reflecting pool will be about as vandal-proof as you can get. The U.S. Attorney's Office in Washington, D.C. determined back in July that the damage to the pool was the result of flawed installation by the contractor. I'm Mark Mayfield.
3: On Wall Street this morning, the Dow futures are down 314 points. NASDAQ futures off 227. This is SRN News.
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3: All over America, there's a war over how culture has negatively impacted people of faith. But Dallas-based Christian nonprofit legal organization First Liberty Institute is ramping up efforts to defend Americans in their workplaces. Nathan Shackelford is spokesman for the F3 program launched by First Liberty. And he says there are multiple challenges facing believers in their places of employment.
7: Hey, I work for this big company. What can I do with my faith? Can I, if they're asking me to work every Sunday, is there a way that I can ask for religious accommodation? Or hey, if I'm a nurse and I don't want to perform any kind of abortion-related procedures, is there a way that I can not do that? And so in the workplace, knowing what your rights are and knowing when your faith comes into conflict in your work, what you do to resolve that.

0: Aquifer adds that from job sites to college campuses, his group is ready to protect religious freedom throughout the United States. More information is at the website firstliberty.org/F3. This is SRN News. Lots of attention on the New York governor's race and the run-up to the midterms. Republicans hammering the Democrats over sanctuary city and state policies.
1: Republican Bruce Blakeman, who's running against New York Governor Democrat Kathy Hochul, promising to end New York's sanctuary state policies on his first day in office. Blakeman campaigning in Chappaqua, New York, alongside the family of Sheridan Gorman, an 18-year-old Loyola University student gunned down by an illegal alien. Blakeman saying, "The insanity is over. We're putting New Yorkers first." The Real Clear Politics average of polls shows Hochul ahead of Blakeman by more than 11 points. Laura Winters reporting.
0: Legislation proposed by Democratic Senator Cory Booker would block the Navy from removing the name of a black World War II hero from an aircraft carrier and renaming the vessel in honor of President Trump. More details at srnnews.com.
2: 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Galatians 2, verse 20.
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4: It was the strangest picnic in American history, I think. It was July 1861 on a hill in northern Virginia overlooking a stream called Bull Run. The southern states had seceded from the Union. They'd attacked a Union fort in April, and now what the North called the Rebel Army was headed for Washington, D.C. Most people in the capital thought the Union Army was going to mop up these Southern forces in a matter of weeks. And they wanted to see it happen as the Northern troops moved to engage the Confederates at Bull Run. They literally came from church in their Sunday best, the ladies and gentlemen of Washington, arriving at this hill overlooking Bull Run in their carriages. They laid out their tablecloths, commenced their picnic, and started passing the fried chicken. Down below, the men in blue and the men in gray mingled their blood in the waters of Bull Run. I'm Ron Hutchcraft. I want to have a word with you today about no time for picnics. How can people have a picnic when there's a battle going on? Well, that's a question God must be asking of his own children, those who are supposed to be the soldiers in his army. It's a scene reminiscent of the day the ancient Jews were getting ready to invade the Promised Land, and a couple of the tribes asked if they could just take their inheritance, because theirs was on the safe side of the Jordan River. Could they just kind of settle in there? Well, in Numbers 32:6, our word for today from the Word of God, Moses asked them this haunting question: "Shall you sit here while your brothers go to war?" Well, that's a great question. How can you just settle into a comfortable little spot while there are battles to fight for God that require every one of us in the fight? A picnic while a battle is going on. We were shocked on that September 11th, 2001, when nearly 3,000 Americans died in one day. Did you know that more than twice that many will die?

0: Que Dios los bendiga, que Dios los cuide. 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
1: Father God, in our Savior Jesus Christ, we come to you again, giving you thanks and praise for this awesome privilege that you have given to us to be awakened out of our sleep. We thank you, Lord, that you have given to us even another opportunity of life, and you want us to use it to the best of our ability. And so throughout today, Lord, we ask that you will protect us as you have done over and over again, and help us to rely upon you in all that we do, knowing that you will fly all the traps of the enemy and that you will protect our going out and our coming in. We place before you, Lord, all the members of our church, the challenges that we face, and the challenges are becoming greater and greater. But I pray that you will help us, Lord, to remember that you are the one that fight the battle for us, and you will give us the strength to overcome them. I pray that we'll place our wants, place our all our trials and everything before you. Help us not to be afraid to come to you and to speak to you. I know, Lord, we have seen how you have worked over and over again in those who have prayed and those who have asked you for things, and you have worked miraculously, and we have a testimony as you said, wait upon the Lord and be of good courage. We place before you, Lord, all our members in the different churches from San Antonio to Cristo Rey, to Central, let God speak ill view and back to the Bible and revelation of hope. I pray that our members will understand that we're living in the last days and things are happening. Things are happening rapidly. Things that we have read about and we see them coming to pass. Some of us are amazed of what is happening, but I pray that you will help us, Lord, that we will follow you, knowing that you will protect us, and as long as we keep our eyes upon you, we ask that you will bless the San Antonio brethren, Pastor Bolan, as he works in that area, all the challenges that he has to face. I pray that you will give him victory over them. We also pray, Lord, for Brother Daniel, Trinidad, and his family. You know the challenges that they face, and I pray that you will work out things for them according to your will, and that you'll bless them as they work in that field there. We pray also here at Central, you please be our leaders, Pastor Miller and his family, as they lead out there in the Santa Elena area. Lord, give them wisdom and understanding. We lift up Brother Hector Reyes and his family, that he will strengthen him as he continue to work in the area. Give him wisdom. We pray for Elder Lucas and his family also. Protect and guide them as they lead out in Hillview, as they do the work that they need to do. We pray for back to the Bible, Lord, and the leaders there, Elder Jeff, Elder Daniel, Brother Lawrence, and all those, Lord, who are working. We pray for Elder Daniel and his wife and their newborn. I pray that you will give them wisdom and understanding as they continue to work for you. Again, we lift up all the other churches, Lord, and the pastors and their leaders. We lift up La Loma Luz, Lord, and we constantly pray for consecrated workers, leaders who will lead your facility according to your will. Bless them as they rely upon you and as they take care of those who come for help, both physically and spiritually. We pray also for our schools, the high school. We pray for consecrated teachers, leaders, principals, vice principal. We pray that your name will be glorified in their life. We pray for Eden Primary School. We pray the same, that you will bless and strengthen our leaders there, our principal and our teachers, as they work hand in hand in unity. We lift up the radio station also, and we ask that you will consecrate that radio station, the leaders, as they put things

out that others will hear and to be blessed. Again, bless and keep overall all our facility that work hand in hand with our union. Bless and keep our president, Pastor James Brown, and his family, and our union president, Pastor Hal Powell, and his family. Let your will be done in our lives, Lord, as we finish the work in a blaze of glory here in Belize. Unite our hearts together as we tell you thanks again. In Jesus' name we pray. Amen. God bless you, brethren. Do have a wonderful day. And keep praying for each other. And we see you all at church this evening. Blessings. Amen.

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3: Hello, boys and girls. This is Aunt Carol.
4: And I'm Uncle Dan. Welcome.
3: We've been looking forward to spending this next half hour with you.
4: Sure have. Today, we're continuing our series on King David with the second chapter about his son, Absalom.
3: As you recall from our last episode, Absalom was plotting to take the crown away from David to become king in his father's place.
4: You can find today's story recorded in the Old Testament of the Bible, the book of 2 Samuel, chapters 15 to 19. We call it Absalom. The Rebellious Prince.
5: For many months, Absalom, the proud and wicked son of David, has schemed and contrived to overthrow his father, the king of Israel. By flattery and beguilement, Prince Absalom succeeded in winning the hearts of many of the people. And Absalom arose and went to Hebron. And with him went 200 invited guests who knew not of Absalom's design to make himself king. Upon arriving at Hebron, Absalom sent for Ahithophel, David's wisest and most able counselor.
6: Greetings and salutations to Crown Prince.

0: Absalom.
1: I appreciate your willing and immediate response to my summons, Ahithophel. I have some important matters to discuss with you.
0: It is a pleasure to obey my sovereign.
1: Sovereign? I'm only the crown prince. David, my father, is your sovereign.
0: Ah, yes, but it is the crown prince's design to be sovereign, is it not?
1: What makes you think that?
0: I recognize the signs. I know you pretty well, Prince Absalom. I know you well enough to know that you care not one whit for religious things. Yet you come here to pay a sacred vow made in Gishu. So you claim. There is some deep-rooted reason behind all these things. Revenge, perhaps? Not entirely. What then? power, ambition, greed, the throne of Israel. You intend that the crown resting on your father's head shall rest on yours, regardless of the means employed to gain it.
1: Those are pretty harsh and daring words to speak to a crown prince.
0: Pretty harsh and daring truths, Your Highness. And I dare speak them because I too hate David, for the way he treated my granddaughter Bathsheba.
1: Yet I am a little surprised that you have not spoken of these things to His Majesty.
0: On the contrary, I have been working in your behalf. While you were stationing spies throughout the kingdom to proclaim you king at a given signal, I've been fomenting unrest here in Hebron and making sure that everything is in readiness for your coronation.
1: How soon, in your opinion, should this signal be given for the rebellion to proclaim me king?
0: The sooner the better. The element of surprise will work in our favor.
1: I see no reason why it can't be immediately, then. At sunup tomorrow, let the signal be given.
2: There's the signal.
3: Fellow Israelites, a new king has come to the throne. Absalom is king at Hebron. Long live the king!
4: Long live the king!
3: By direction of His Majesty, Absalom, King of Israel, all Israelites are urged to go immediately to Hebron and there participate in the festivities of this great day of joy and gladness.
2: And the conspiracy against David was strong, for the people answered the call and came to Hebron in increasing numbers.
1: You deserted the Israelite army under command of General Joab?
5: Yes, Your Majesty.
1: Why?
5: Why not, Your Majesty? I've served long and faithfully under King David and General Joab. With what reward? None. Like everyone else, Your Majesty, I must look out for myself. Besides, I think we need a new king, a new army. And what man is better fitted to be king than the wise and just Absalom? And
1: who is better qualified to head the new army than you? Is that it?
5: I am fearless, Your Majesty. Gallant, brave. I've served under the greatest general of them all, Joab. From him I have learned many things. I am also...
1: I am convinced. You are herewith the general of all my forces. Your first duty... Prepare the army to invade Jerusalem immediately.
5: Yes, Your Majesty.
6: Bathsheba! Bathsheba!
7: Yes, David. Why, David, you look ill. What's happened?
6: I'm worried, Bathsheba, and deeply concerned.
7: Has something gone wrong in your court?
6: Worse than that, my dear. I hesitate to talk about this because it's really my own fault.
7: What?
6: Ever since I committed my great sin against you and Uriah and God, I've been slow to correct faults in others, hesitant to pronounce sentence on sinners, especially my own sons. And now comes news that one of my sons, the son I loved and trusted, has turned against me and plans to usurp the throne and take my life.
7: Absalom?
6: Absalom.
7: Oh, David, but the people love you. Certainly any insurrection against you is doomed to failure.
6: No, no, Bathsheba. Since my sin, I have shirked my duty as judge and king. The people have a right to be dissatisfied. Absalom has won their affection. They want him as their king. Absalom has better than a good chance to win.
7: But you certainly intend to try to stop him.
6: Look out there, Bathsheba. This is Jerusalem.

0: It is God's city, a holy city. Over there rests the Ark of God, a symbol of his presence here in Jerusalem. Up there is the site of a future temple for God. This is the chosen place for God's people. I cannot permit blood to be shed within the walls of this holy city.
1: What are you going to do?
0: Abdicate the throne and flee to a safer place.
1: And let Absalom take over without even a struggle?
0: Oh, that's better than shedding blood. I've called together all the members of my court, the elders, wise men, and men of importance of Jerusalem, to a special conclave. I shall inform them of the situation and let each do as seemeth best. Be ready to go on a moment's notice. I consider each person assembled here as my personal friend. Yet this is no time to let friendships and personalities stand in the way of individual conviction. Israel has arrived at the crossroads. Each of you must make his own decision. I have decided that there shall be no blood shed in Jerusalem. To avoid this, I am abdicating the throne and leaving Jerusalem.
2: But your majesty, are you going to permit Absalom to take over without a struggle?
0: For the moment, yes. This has all come about so suddenly that we're not prepared to defend our cause. By fleeing, I am giving myself time to ready a defense, and the people time to ponder their course and make their decisions. The horrors of a long civil war and a prolonged siege of Jerusalem are to be averted at all costs.
2: Behold, O king, we, your servants, are ready to do whatsoever my lord the king deems best.
0: I'm glad I decided to leave Jerusalem. It shall not be deluged with blood. The horrors of war shall not fall upon God's chosen city.
1: We're ready to leave any time you are, David. Do you think we'll ever come back?
0: Only God knows that, my dear. Well, come on, Bathsheba. We've got to go before Absalom gets here, or there will be bloodshed.
3: In humility and sorrow, David passed out of the gate of Jerusalem, driven from his throne, from his palace, from the Ark of God by the insurrection of his cherished son. Many people followed in long, sad procession like a funeral train.
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4: Quizzes? Oh, that sounds a lot like a hard studying program for me. 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
5: Now, if you don't have access to the web, don't worry. We're not leaving you out. Be ready to take down our mailing address at the end of our program.
4: But for now, let's get back to our story. Absalom, the rebellious prince.
3: Like a funeral train, David and his people marched through the gate of Jerusalem to escape the approaching insurrection army of his cherished son, Absalom.
1: At least we're protected by the royal guard of those 600 men, made up of the Kerethites, the Pelethites, and the Gittites.
0: Yes, but I can't permit them to share in our flight and humiliation.
1: Why not, David? Perhaps they want to.
0: They're strangers, Bathsheba, having but recently come from foreign countries.

0: please. I'd feel condemned if I let them become involved in my calamity. I'd better speak to Itai, their commander. Bathsheba, Itai refuses to leave, he and his men. That's a bright spot in a dark horizon. Perhaps there are more people on my side than there appears to be.
1: Oh, I'm sure, David, that everything's going to turn out all right. Things usually
0: wait,
1: do.
0: Wait, listen, listen. The people back there seem excited about something.
1: I think I hear them saying something about the Ark.
0: The Ark?
1: The Ark of God.
2: Greetings and salutations, Your Majesty.
0: Greetings, Zadok. You brought the Ark?
2: Yes, Your Majesty. The presence of the Ark is to the people a symbol and pledge of deliverance, an ultimate victory.
0: But Zadok, who gave you authority to remove the Ark from its appointed place?
2: Do I need authority, Your Majesty? The presence of God, his Ark, belongs with you, the true and rightful King of Israel.
0: No, Zadok, the presence of God between the cherubims of the Ark should remain in Jerusalem, its rightful resting place. No one except by direct command of God has the right to remove the Ark from the holy city. Now take it back, Zadok.
2: As you wish, Your Majesty.
0: You are a seer, Zadok. When you get back to Jerusalem, you and Abiathar, together with your two sons, can do the crown a great service.
2: His Majesty need but command.
0: As chief priests, you and Abiathar can come and go in the royal palace, the throne room, the public places and gatherings as you wish. Be on the alert. If anything important happens, or is about to happen, send Ahimeaz, your son, or Jonathan, Abiathar's son, to me with the tidings. Learn all you can of the movements and purposes of the rebels, and keep me informed.
2: Yes, Your Majesty.
3: As the priest turned back toward Jerusalem, carrying the Ark of God, a deeper shadow fell upon the throng. Their king, a fugitive, themselves outcasts, forsaken even by the Ark of God. The future was dark with terror and foreboding. And David went up with the ascent of Olivet, and wept as he went up, and had his head covered, and he went barefoot, and all the people that were with him covered every man his head, and they went up weeping as they went. And there came to David a messenger saying,
4: Your Majesty, Your Majesty, oh, King, be it known to you that your wise man and counselor, Ahithophel, has joined the conspirators with Absalom and seeks to take your crown and your life.
0: Oh, thank you. God be with you and bless you.
4: Long live the king. Long live the king.
1: My grandfather joined the conspirators? Why, it seems impossible.
0: I'm not too surprised, Bathsheba. He's probably long chafed at the disgrace I brought upon the family name.
1: But he seemed so friendly and concerned. A true friend to you and the crown of Israel.
0: The defection of Ahithophel, the ablest and most wily of political leaders, is a boon to Absalom's cause and a calamity to mine. Unless God intervenes. Oh, Lord God of heaven, I pray, if it be thy will, turn the counsel of Ahithophel into foolishness.
3: And it came to pass that when David was come to the top of Mount Olivet, that he bowed down and worshipped the Lord, casting upon God the burden of his soul, and humbly supplicating divine mercy. His prayer seemed to be at once answered.
5: May God bless the king and cause him to live forever.
0: Hushai, what are you doing here with your clothes torn and ashes upon your head?
5: I came to serve and assist my king.
0: You're a wise and able counselor. You're proved to be a faithful and true-hearted friend. You're an answer to my prayer. You are the very one needed to serve my interests in the councils of Absalom at the capital. Ahithophel is with Absalom. I want you there mainly to defeat the council of Ahithophel.
5: I shall do my very best, Your Majesty.
0: I've already sent both Zadok and Abiathar, the chief priests, back to Jerusalem. If you learn anything of importance, give the information to them, and they will relay it to me by their two sons.
5: I shall return to Jerusalem immediately.

0: And Absalom and all the people who were with him came to Jerusalem. And Absalom set himself upon the throne of David, his father. Then came to him Hushai, David's counselor.
1: Long live the king. Long live the king.
2: Hushai, you here? Why are you not with David, your friend? Is desertion the way to treat a friend?
1: No, my lord. Whom the Lord God, the people, and all the men of Israel choose to be their king, his will I be, and with him will I serve.
2: That's sensible.
1: Why should I not serve in the presence of David's son? As I have served in your father's presence, so will I be in your service.
2: I can understand your feeling. By serving me, you are still serving the house of David. I am now more certain than ever that my cause shall succeed. You're a wise counselor, Hushai, and I shall call upon you for counsel as the occasion demands.
1: Thank you, my lord. Long live the king.
2: Amasa, your scouts. How do they report the present position of David and his fellow fugitives?
3: According to the latest report, Your Majesty, they are still this side of the River Jordan. They are stopped to rest, probably, for the night.
2: Ah, success. Victory is mine. Call a hurried meeting of all my court, wise men and counselors. We will put an immediate end to the whole affair, avoiding a long and costly civil war. Members of my court, you are all happy, as I am, that we have had far greater success than any of us anticipated. Complete success will be ours. The throne will be firmly established in my hands as soon as we dispose of David and his followers. Just how to accomplish this is the immediate problem. I am happy to report that we have the wisest and most able counselor in the entire world on our side. I refer to Ahithophel. I have asked Ahithophel to consider the matter and give us, now, his counsel.
4: Your Majesty, wise men, members of the royal court, gentlemen, I am overjoyed that His Majesty Absalom has finally come to the throne of Israel. We now have a just, kind, and popular king, a king who has already won the hearts of Israel and shall not be long in winning the hearts of the nations of the world. Now then, as to a speedy and complete victory, David evacuated Jerusalem on a moment's notice. He and his followers have traveled all day over rugged and rough country. Oh, they must be tired and weary. Surely David has had no time to organize any kind of resistance. And right now, he is an easy victim to any opposing force, however small. Therefore, I suggest that His Majesty permit me to choose 12,000 men, and I will pursue after David this very night. If we fall upon David now, while he and his men are weary, unorganized, dispirited, they'll panic, and the war will be over before it has scarcely begun.
2: A very wise plan. It pleases me greatly. The rest of you, wise men, elders, statesmen, what think you of the plan?
5: We agree with it.
2: What think you of the plan, Hushai? Is not Hushai present?
3: He was not invited, Your Majesty.
2: Well, go get him immediately. I would know his opinion. Hushai, what think you of the plan of Ahithophel?
1: My lord well knows the valor and tireless courage of his father David and his army of long experience. They are truly mighty warriors. True, they fled Jerusalem in haste, yet this will work for them, not against them, as suggested by Ahithophel.
2: It will? How?
1: They are tired, so they will be easily aroused to anger as a mother bear robbed of her cubs. Your father is a man of war. He is too wise and experienced to lodge with his men. Rather, he will be hidden in some pit or some other place. Even if my lord does pursue David immediately, he will not capture David, and should my lord fail in this mission and suffer a reverse, it will do much to dishearten the people of Israel

0: and do great harm to your cause.
1: Yes. Above all, we must succeed.
0: Therefore, I counsel that you cause all Israel to be gathered together unto thee as the sand that is by the sea for multitude. Then I think it wise that you personally lead this great force against David and capture him. Ahithophel's counsel of an immediate attack would, under ordinary circumstance, be wise and good. It has a bare possibility of immediate success. On the other hand, the plan that I have outlined, though it be a waiting and delayed action, is sure of final success. It is far better to be sure of eventual success than take a chance of failure in an attempt for immediate success.
2: Ahithophel, home so early? There must have been a short session of court today.
3: I came home early.
2: What's the matter with you? Never saw you quite so grouchy.
3: The king prefers the counsel of Hushai to mine. Mine! I am the wisest man in all Israel, and yet the king prefers Hushai's counsel to mine.
2: Oh, dear, don't worry. The king will soon forget all about it.
3: Forget it? There will be no Absalom left to forget it or remember it. Absalom is taking the advice of Hushai. A fatal mistake. The cause of the rebels is lost. David will win. And if that happens, my cause is lost. I am lost. For by helping Absalom, I have severed the last possibility of reconciliation with David.
2: Right now you're upset, jealous, angry. Calm down. Play a waiting game and join the winning side.
3: No, no, there is no hope for me. There really isn't. It's the same old story. Satan allured me with flattering promises, as he does, or tried to do with all people. Oh, but I have learned too late that the wages of sin is death.
2: What are you going to do?
3: Put my affairs in order. Then hang myself.
4: Hushai, not certain that his counsel of delay would be followed by the fickle Absalom, lost no time in sending a warning to David to escape beyond the Jordan River immediately. David and all his company, warriors and statesmen, old men and youth, women and children, in the darkness of night crossed the deep and swift-flowing Jordan and lies in Mahanaim, a strong, fortified city surrounded by a mountainous district favorable for retreat in case of war.
5: Your Majesty.
6: Yes, Joab.
5: We arrived here none too soon, sire. Absalom has become impatient and already started in pursuit. Amaziah is his commander-in-chief.
6: At least Hushai's counsel and Absalom's temporary yielding to that counsel has given us time to get here and organize. Joab, you will meet Absalom and fight as we plan.
5: Yes, sir.
6: You'll take one battalion, Abishai another, and Ittai the third. You'll engage Absalom and his army in the wooded section along the Jordan, where his large, untrained army will be at a great disadvantage.
5: Right, sir.
6: I'll be watching from the city wall.
7: Dayan! Halt! Long live the king!
8: Long live the king!
7: Men! Men, please deal kindly with Absalom, for my sake.
4: The large army of Absalom's met the warriors of David in a woods near the Jordan River. Among the thickets and marshes of the forest, Absalom's undisciplined troops became confused and unmanageable, and there was a great slaughter that day of 20,000 of his men.
1: Amasa, General Amasa, what report do you have of the battle?
9: The battle is lost, Your Majesty. David's men are too much for my army. You'd better flee for your life. I'm going to live.
1: I'd better flee, too, before David's men discover me. Get up there. Move!
4: As Absalom whirled his feet about, the mule lurched forward under the boughs of a great oak tree, taking his rider with him. In the excitement, Absalom's great shock of hair became entangled in the branches of the tree, jerking him off the mule and leaving the prince hanging in midair.
1: Amasa! Amasa! Amasa! Come back! Help! Help! Someone help me! Help!

0: And a certain man saw it and told Joab, David's general. And Joab and his 10 armor-bearers came quickly to where the young man Absalom was.
1: Well, well, well, whom do we have here? Could this be the proud Prince Absalom who plotted to kill his father and make himself king?
2: Well, aren't you going to let me down?
1: Let you down, Prince Absalom? Twice I befriended and helped you. Twice I brought about a reconciliation between you and your father, the king. And both times, you betrayed my faith and confidence in you. If it had not been for me, you would never have been able to start your evil rebellion.
2: But I am the eldest son of the king. My father will forgive me. Oh, help me down, Joab, and I will...
1: Let you down? Never. You shall die the death of a traitor.
0: And Joab took 3 darts in his hand and thrust them into the heart of Absalom. The princely Absalom, whose glorious beauty had been the pride of Israel, was cut down in the vigor of his youth, his dead body cast into a pit and covered with a heap of stones in token of everlasting reproach. During his lifetime, Absalom had reared for himself a costly monument in the king's dale, but the only memorial which marked his grave was that of stones in the wilderness.
3: Are you ready to take down our mailing address so you can request membership in our Adventures in the Holy Bible Club? We hope so.
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3: And Uncle Dan saying,
4: Goodbye, everyone. See you.

0: For several years, I was a teacher. And one of the things I learned is that often kids end up teaching the teacher. I like the story about the third graders who were asked to write down the seven wonders of the world. So they took blank pieces of paper and started writing down what they thought were the seven wonders of the world. After a while, the teacher collected the papers and began looking at their answers. They had things like the Grand Canyon, the Great Pyramids in Egypt, the Taj Mahal in India. They had listed wonders from all over the world. But one little girl was still busily writing as the papers were collected. The teacher asked her, "Aren't you through? I just asked you to write down the seven wonders of the world. What are you writing?" The little girl answered, "Well, I don't know if these are the right ones or not, but I have a whole lot more than seven." The teacher said, "Hand me your paper and let me see what you've written." Then she started reading the little girl's list of the seven wonders of the world. She wrote, "To be able to see, to hear, think, to breathe, to run, to touch, to love, and to laugh." And the list went on. Would you know what the real wonders of the world are? You see, our problem is that we think the great things of life are the magnificent material things, and we miss the blessings that our Father is giving to us every day. The psalmist writes in Psalm 139, verse 14, "I will praise you, for I am fearfully and wonderfully made. Your works are marvelous, and my soul knows it very well."
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3: Welcome once again, friends, to Bible Answers Live. And if you are tuning in for the first time, this is a live international Bible study, and we're going to share with you an amazing fact. Shortly after the first European settlers arrived in North America, they were stunned by the immense flocks of a unique type of pigeon found only in the New World. They were called passenger pigeons, and at one time they were certainly the most abundant bird in North America and possibly the most numerous birds in the world. They flourished across most of North America east of the Rocky Mountains. A very fast flyer, the passenger pigeon could reach speeds of 62 miles an hour as they traveled in great flocks. They darkened the skies for hours. Estimates place them numbering up to 5 billion. But when they descended to perch in a tree, so many of them landed, it was common for branches to break from their weight. The birds fed mainly on fruits and seeds and insects, and they could live up to 30 years. Yet, incredibly, these colossal flocks of birds disappeared in 150 years, and passenger pigeons were soon extinct. The main reason for their extinction of the species was the massive scale of unrestrained hunting. Businessmen saw them as a tremendous food source, so they killed them by the thousands and shipped them to the cities. Also, the rapid loss of habitat, as forests were cut for farming and timber, contributed to their demise. By the time word got out that the passenger pigeons were facing extermination, it was too late. The last known passenger pigeon, Martha, died on September 1, 1914 at the Cincinnati Zoo. Can you imagine that? Going from billions in a little more than a century to none. And it's just people thought, oh, well, we can just wait, you know, we'll do something later. They'll recover.
4: We mentioned another animal in North America that was very prevalent and almost went extinct. Of course, that's the American buffalo, and they were able to catch it in time. But just like the buffalo that would take, you know, almost a whole day to cross over the path in front of you, these pigeons would darken the sky for hours as they came over.
3: Yeah, Audubon, the famous naturalist, he said that he saw one flock that was a mile wide that it took several days to pass over. In other words, you'd wake up and they'd continue just migrating and just darken the skies. But, farmers didn't like them very much because they ate seeds, but they flew so low, a farmer with a long stick could kill, you know, dozens of them just by swinging a stick. And then, of course, they use nets and they use guns and they use sulfur gas, and they said they tasted like chicken, so they just killed them all off until pretty soon there were a few in the zoos, and they were not used to captivity. They died in captivity, and except Martha was the last one. And they got several stuffed in the museums, but that's the only place you can see one because they waited too long.

0: to do something about it. And, you know, it makes me think that there's a lot of people that they know they can't keep living a life of sin and be saved. And they think, one of these days I'm going to repent. But they wait until it's too late. And that's the most dangerous thing you can do, friend, is to play Russian roulette with eternity. If you know what God's will is for you, then the best time to listen to his voice is when you're hearing God's voice. What is it? Paul says in Hebrews, today, if you hear his voice, don't harden your heart. Make a decision to follow the Lord and then stick to it. We got a free offer.
1: We have one of our Amazing Facts study guides, and it's talking about the subject. It's called No Turning Back. It's making that firm commitment, and that is so important for the Christian. We'll be happy to send you one of us, or send you the study guide. All you need to do is call and ask. The number is 800-835-6747. You can ask for the study guide by name. It's called No Turning Back. You can also dial #250 on your smartphone and say Bible Answers Live, and you can ask for it that way as well.
0: You know, there's a scripture that comes to mind when we're talking about how important it is for people to make a decision. It tells us there in Hebrews 10, verse 26, and it's also in verse 27, "For if we sin willfully after we've received the knowledge of the truth, there remains no sacrifice for sins, but a certain fearful expectation of judgment and fiery indignation which will devour the adversaries." And that doesn't mean that if you make a mistake after you've learned the truth. It means if you continue to live a life of sin after you know what God's will is, then, you know, what else can God do? So it's just very dangerous. You know, sometimes we're talking to people out there that have never made a decision, but now we're talking to people that have known the truth that are postponing the decision. And we're pleading with you, don't do that. Now, if you have any questions about that or other Bible subjects, we're going to have prayer, then give us a call. We'll do our best to answer your questions.
1: Before we go to the phone lines, let's start with a word of prayer. Dear Father, we thank you that you are a God of mercy and a God of forgiveness. And thank you, Lord, that we have this opportunity to study your word. And we do pray that you guide, be with those who are listening, wherever they might be, and lead us to a clear understanding of the Bible. For we ask this in Jesus' name. Amen.
0: Amen.
1: And if you have a Bible question, our phone line here to the studio is 800-463-7297. Again, that's 800-463-7297. And we have Wynell listening from Georgia. Wynell, welcome to the program.
2: Hi.
0: Hi.
2: Thank you, Pastor Doug and Pastor Ross, for taking my call. I appreciate it very much.
0: Thanks for calling.
2: My question is, how would a person know if the Holy Spirit had left them?
0: All right. Well, first of all, most people that worry that the Holy Spirit has left them, it's because they're not feeling any maybe peace, or they're not feeling any promptings of the Spirit, and they're thinking things have gone quiet. Does that mean that God has left me? Well, if you've made a decision to be a Christian, you're not going to always hear the Lord speaking to you directly. You may also, the voice can go quiet because God has given you some responsibility or some command, and you're ignoring that. And so the volume can go down in your communications with God. And in a case like that, I think, first of all, anyone asking this question, the Holy Spirit's prompting them to think about it. So that's a good sign. But I'd say that if you're having doubts, and if it seems like you're wondering if you're separating from the Lord, then just humble yourself and say, claim the promise. Say, Lord, you've promised if I confess my sins, you'll forgive me. If I draw near to you like the prodigal son, when he started coming home, the father, as soon as he saw him, he ran to meet him. The Lord will draw near to you if you draw near to him. So draw near to God through prayer, through reading his word. Say, Lord, speak to me. And if there's any unconfessed sin, then present that to the Lord. He promises to forgive. He wants to save you, and believe he will.
1: You know, Pastor Doug, we have a book. We don't always offer it, but it's a great study, and it deals with the subject. It's called, Is It Easier to Be Saved or to Be Lost? Sometimes people wonder, you know, what do I have to do to be saved? Mm-hmm. And am I heading down the right path? So call and ask for that. The number is 800-835-6747. You can ask for the book. It's called, Is It Easier to Be Saved or to Be Lost? And you will enjoy reading that. A lot of good scripture there. Mm-hmm. Thank you. Next caller that we have is Chris in Minnesota. Chris, welcome to Bible Answers Live.
3: How are you doing?
0: Doing well. Thanks for calling, Chris.
3: Yeah, thank you. Quick question here. Is there any significance to President Trump bringing up 1798 on a somewhat regular basis here?

0: papal persecution that lasted 1,260 years, started in 538, and it went 1,260 years. And when Napoleon arrested, through his general Berthier, when Napoleon arrested the Pope, the Catholic Church sort of lost its uninterrupted power over Europe that it had for 1,260 years. And so that's a significant date. I had not heard anyone mention that in a campaign, so I'll have to plead ignorance to that one.
1: You know, we do have a study guide that talks about these different time prophecies that you read about in Book of Revelation and in Daniel. It's called Right on Time, and I think it refers to that 1,260-year time period. We'll be able to send it to anyone who calls and asks. The number is 800-835-6747. You can ask for that study guide. It's called Right on Time, and you'll enjoy reading that. Nadia is in Georgia. Nadia, welcome to the program.
2: Hi, good evening.
0: Evening.
2: I was reading a text and I had a couple questions. I'll just read part of it.
0: Okay.
2: Between the portico and the altar were about 25 men with their backs toward the temple of the Lord and their faces toward the east. They were bowing down to the sun in the east. I was wondering, could this text refer to Sunday keepers as idolaters worshiping the sun? And my second question is, do you think that worshiping on Sunday is a form of sun worship in God's eyes?
0: All right. Well, you're quoting from a prophecy in Ezekiel. Now, Ezekiel is, I don't think he's looking ahead to the time beyond Christ. I think he's looking at what was happening in Israel. One reason the judgment, Ezekiel wrote from Babylon, in the Persian area, and he was living, he's a contemporary of Daniel. The Israelites had been carried off captive because of their infidelity. And while they were going through the outward forms of the sanctuary, Ezekiel said that they're still involved in sun worship, which was common among the Baal worshipers. So he's referring to something that had happened and that was happening, where they were engaging in like duplicitous worship. We're saying we worship the Lord, but also secretly praying towards the sun, which is sun worship. Now you're asking, is that, are people who go to church on Sunday, are they involved in sun worship? Well, it is true the name Sunday is derived from sun worship. And a lot of ancient civilizations worship the sun, even in the Americas, the Egyptians, the Babylonians. The sun, I think, yeah, even among the Romans, was it Apollo? Was he the chief sun god? And so that's not unusual. When the average person goes to church on Sunday, I wouldn't call them sun worshipers. I think that, you know, they believe that they're worshiping on the Sabbath day. They've just got the days wrong according to the Bible. They think that most of them think, well, because Jesus rose the first day, that the commandment was changed from the seventh day to the first day. And of course, there is no command in the Bible to worship on the first day as a holy day. We're supposed to worship God 7 days a week, but there's no command to rest the first day and keep it as a new Sabbath. That's where I think they err. But I don't think any of them are praying to the sunrise.
1: You know, part of the interesting passage there in Ezekiel, the prophecy, God told when the children of Israel were to build the temple. The temple was to be laid out a certain way, and it was from the plans of the one that was built in the wilderness. The door to the temple, when you came to the door to the temple, the east was to be to your back. Mm-hmm. In other words, you were facing west. The reason for that is much of the sacrifice was done early in the morning, and the tendency amongst the pagans, as the sun was rising, they would bow towards the east and worship the sun. God didn't want that temptation for his people. He said, the sun needs to be behind you. But here are people inside the temple in the courtyard area, and their backs are turned, or rather towards the most holy place of the sanctuary, and they are facing towards the east, and they are worshiping the rising sun. Mm-hmm. And that was what was being condemned at that point in time.
0: Yeah, they're turning their back on the worship
1: on
0: of
1: the
0: God
1: Jehovah
0: towards
1: God.
0: Pagan worship.
1: Mm-hmm.
0: Good question, Nadia. Thank you so much.
1: We've got Lee listening in Texas. Lee, welcome to Bible Answers Live.
3: Yes, thank you for taking my call tonight. My question is, does the mark of the beast come out before or during church and state union?
0: All right, great. The Bible tells us in the last days in Revelation 13 that the beast power is there. There's two beasts in Revelation 13. The first beast is the papacy based in Europe with the Orthodox, the Catholic Church, and the other Orthodox churches. They're going to unite with Protestants and evangelicals in the Americas, North America principally, that they're going to form a confederacy with church and state that is going to compel worship. Now,

0: This is not saying there's going to be a one world government, because Daniel says there never will be. They're not going to cleave together. There'll never be a one world government. But there'll be a confederacy of church and state around the world where this religion is going to be compelled, and it probably is going to happen gradually, where first they're going to say, you know, the world's going to Hades in a handbasket, and it's because we're not, you know, worshiping God and not taking care of the environment might be included. And we need to, you know, start mandating laws that everybody's got to get back to church. And there's going to be laws that are going to go against the law of God. So I think it's going to sort of happen. First, you're going to see the union, and the union is going to then forge around worshiping the beast in his image and a mark of the beast.
1: We do have a study guide. It's called The Mark of the Beast. And, of course, Revelation chapter 14, you have three angels' messages, and the third angel warns about the beast and about his image and worshiping the image and having the mark of the beast. So a very important study. We'll be happy to send it to anyone who calls and asks. The number is 800-835-6747. That is our resource phone line. If you have a Bible question, the number to call is 800-463-7297. Again, that number is 800-463-7297. That'll bring you here into the studio. And we mentioned different free offers. You can also get the free offer by simply dialing #250 on your smartphone. And as for that, it's called The Mark of the Beast. I'll be happy to send it to anyone who calls and asks. We got Anthony in New York. Anthony, welcome to Bible Answers Live.
2: Yes, good evening, pastors.
0: Evening.
2: So as I was waiting, I actually think the Holy Spirit told me to look up the question I had, and I saw it on your website, Amazing Facts, that my question was actually about the book of Jasher in Joshua chapter 10, verse 13, but I saw that it says on your website that no one really knows about this book, so I don't know. I don't know if there's anything else you want to say about the question, but I did already get my answer.
0: Well, no, it's a good question, and you know, sometimes we give an answer, we give an abbreviated answer because of the time. I'll say a little more about that. There are references in the Old Testament, and I think one or two in the New, to books that are not books of the Bible. You not only have the book of Jasher. By the way, the book of Jasher is mentioned in the book of Joshua, and the book of Jasher is mentioned in 2 Samuel. In chapter 1, verse 18, it says, he told them to teach the children of Judah the song of the bow. Indeed, it is written in the book of Jasher. And so Jasher may have been a prophet, and he had written some inspired things, but for whatever reason, God did not see that it needed to be preserved for posterity. And so it's not there. I think it talks about the book of Gad, the seer, also. There's one other I can't remember. But one place it says the book of Nathan. Now, they may be referring to 2 Samuel, which is written after Samuel dies. So he didn't write. It may have been Nathan the prophet that helped write that. So, of course, he may have been dead then too. So I don't know. Anyway, those three books in the Old Testament are referred to. Not every prophet wrote a book. John the Baptist was the greatest prophet, and he didn't write a book. And not every prophetic book was part of the holy canon. So they had some books that they believe were inspired, but not necessarily part of the Bible. I think Pilgrim's Progress is somewhat inspired. It's not part of the Bible, though.
1: Yeah, something else about the book. I'm just looking at it, a little commentary on it. It's also referred to as the Book of Praises or the Book of Hymns. Mm-hmm. So it seemed as though it was also a collection, similar to what the Psalms are, a collection of sacred songs that was possibly used in worship as well.
0: Yeah, the two references actually are poetic references.
1: Yeah, something related to that. Good, great question. All right, next caller that we have is Adrian from Tennessee. Is that right, Adrian?
3: That's correct.
1: Welcome.
3: Thank you. Thank you, Pastor Ross and Pastor Doug. I am calling because I'm stumped on Deuteronomy chapter 12, verse 22. My husband and I are reading from the beginning to the end of the Bible. And of course, this is an area where God has made, he's made it very clear what types of meats we are to eat and what meats we shouldn't eat. And in this particular text, it talks about in an instance where you can't get to a certain facility in time for whatever reason, then you can have unclean or clean meat. So could you, I'm perplexed by that, hoping you can answer it.
0: Yeah, let me read this for our friends that are listening. It's talking about these annual feasts that the Jews would attend, and we're in Deuteronomy chapter 12 here. And it's, let me just read it. It says in

0: verse 20, I'll start there. When the Lord your God enlarges your border as he's promised you, and you say, let me eat meat, because you long to eat meat, that you may eat as much as your heart desires, if the place where the Lord God chooses to put his name, it ends up being Jerusalem, is too far from you, where they would go and eat the sacrificial meats, okay? If the place is too far from you, then you might slaughter from your herd and your flock, which the Lord has given you, just as I've commanded you. Now, so he's referring them back to something he's commanded earlier. That would be the clean and unclean animals. Just as I've commanded you, you may eat within your gates as much as your heart desires. Just as the gazelle and the deer are eaten, so you may eat them. The clean and the unclean alike may eat them. Now, what it's not saying is the clean and the unclean meats you can eat. It's saying people who are ceremonially clean or unclean, they're all allowed to eat of this annual feast sacrifice. So some people, because of they had some issue or a woman during a certain time of the month, or if you had any kind of a rash, or there's a bunch of things. If you had touched a dead body because you had a burial in the family, you were spiritually unclean. Some people thought, well, if you're unclean, then you can't participate in this annual feast of food. And God is saying, yes, the clean and the unclean people are free to eat of those sacrifices. It's not saying you can eat of any animal during the feast, because he made it really clear that the other things were an abomination. Why would he turn that around?
1: Mm-hmm. We do have a study guide that talks about that. It's called God's Free Health Plan, and gives some good biblical principles for living a healthy life. If you'd like to receive that, the number to call is 800-835-6747. That is our resource phone line. You can ask for that. It's called God's Free Health Plan. You can also dial #250 on your smartphone and just say Bible Answers Live, and then ask for it by name, God's Free Health Plan. We'll be able to send you a digital copy of that study guide. Of course, if you have a Bible question, the number is 800-463-7297. You'll probably see that on the screen if you're watching. 800-463-7297. It's a good time to call. We got Eli in Kansas. Eli, welcome to the program.
0: Or Eli.
1: Oh, is it Eli? Sorry, yeah. Eli.
2: Oh, it's Eli.
1: Eli. All right, we got it for the first. Okay.
2: Yeah, it's Eli. It's always Eli. Yeah. My question for tonight is, why do innocent people suffer? Because, I don't understand why people are born and they are going to die. And God knows that they are going to die. But why does that happen? Like, why do they suffer if they don't have, like, a blame or something like that?
0: Yeah, now there's a book in the Bible called the Book of Job. And the very beginning of the book, it says Job is a perfect and an upright man. He's a good man, honest man. He follows the commandments of the Lord. And all of a sudden, he gets attacked by the devil. And first, he gets attacked where he loses his finances. Then he loses his family. Then he loses his physical health. It's just one thing after another. And the Bible in this story, it pulls back the veil, and we see that the devil is the one that's bringing this. And you might be thinking, well, isn't God more powerful than the devil? Why does God allow suffering? This is a question so many people don't understand, is that our planet has been hijacked by a very powerful evil fiend. He was the most powerful of God's created beings, called Lucifer, turned to Satan and the devil. And he has accused God of all kinds of malicious accusations. God could have destroyed Lucifer by the blink of an eye, because he's the all-powerful creator. But he had to let Lucifer demonstrate what were the results of his government. He had to give other creatures the freedom to choose whether to listen to the word of God or the word of the devil. In the beginning, our first parents chose to listen to the word of the devil instead of the word of God. God said, do not eat the forbidden fruit. If you eat the forbidden fruit, then the devil's going to move into this world, and you'll die. And the devil said, don't believe God. If you eat this fruit, you'll be like God, and God's afraid you're going to be like him. See, the devil wanted to be God, so he planted his own desires in the hearts of Eve and Adam. And when our first parents chose to listen to the enemy, the devil

0: set up his headquarters in this world, and all the misery you see in the world, instead of pointing to God and saying, why is God doing this? No, instead of saying, why do bad things happen? We should say, why are we still alive? The penalty for sin is death, but we don't die right away because Jesus said, I'll come to the world. I'll become a human. I'll live as an example for them. I'll show them what God is really like, that he's love. He's not what the devil says. And then I'll die for their sins. He also died to buy time for each person to make that decision. So once people understand the cosmic conflict that's going on in the background, they can understand that good and bad happens to everybody. Even Jesus said, rain and sunshine falls on everybody in this world because there's a battle between good and evil. And God is going to win in the end. We know that. That's why we have prophecy. But we need to try and reach as many as we can to believe in God before it's too late.
1: You know, we have a study guide, and it deals with the subject of why do bad things happen to good people. It's called Did God Create a Devil? Mm-hmm. We know the Bible speaks of the devil. The devil is alive and well, and he's doing he's evil and bringing pain and suffering to people. But where did he come from? Well, this study guide will give you the answer. All you need to do is call and ask for it. The number is 800-835-6747, and you can ask for that study guide. It's called Did God Create a Devil? And just a lot of good Bible verses in there.
0: Mm-hmm. Very good. Let's see if we can do a quick one here.
1: All right. It's James in California. James, welcome to Bible Answers Live.
2: Hey, good evening, pastors. So my question is, where do we see the Trinity, the Father, Son, and Holy Spirit in Genesis chapter 1 in the creation story?
0: All right. Well, first of all, you're not going to find the word Trinity, even though you're not going to find the word Ascension in the Bible. We know that it's a teaching. Jesus ascended to heaven. You're not going to find the word millennium in the Bible, but we know Revelation 20 talks about the millennium, the 1,000 years. The Trinity is the three persons of the Godhead. When God says in Genesis, let us make man in our image, and God says that the man and the woman, there's two of them, they get married, they become one. We learn right there in Genesis that one does not always mean numerical quantity. It can mean unity. Jesus prayed the 12 disciples would be one. Father, he said, even as you and I are one. And so God, the Father, the Son, and the Spirit are one. It does say, and the Spirit of God moved upon the face of the waters. So you've got the Holy Spirit there. You've got God saying, let us make man in our image. God, the Father, and Son, it tells us how to form. Oh, we could say more. We have a book on that called Understanding the Trinity, One God or Three. Ask for a copy. Don't go away, friends. We're coming back after these important announcements to take more of your questions. So give us a call.
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1: 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We have lines open. Give us a call for the next half an hour. Pastor Ross and I will answer your questions as well as we can. We got our Bibles open before us. My name is Doug Batchelor.
2: My name is John Ross, and Pastor Doug, we have some folks who email their Bible questions to us, and we're going to take one of these questions right now. And this question is, in Romans chapter 6, verse 23, it says that the wages of sin is death, but in 1 John chapter 5, 17, it says there that not every sin leads to death. Can you explain this?
1: Yeah, well, the penalty for all sin is death, but not every sin leads to the second death, meaning there's no forgiveness. But the unpardonable sin leads to the second death. There's no forgiveness for the unpardonable sin. And so, yeah, all manner of sin and blasphemy will be forgiven, Jesus said, and this is in Matthew 12, except blasphemy against the Holy Spirit. We had a caller earlier in the program was asking, you know, I wonder if I've grieved away the Spirit. We actually have a book that's dealing with what is the unpardonable sin. And if people want to know more about that, they can call the number and we'll send them a free copy.
2: All right. And maybe one more question that was emailed to us. By the way, if you want to send us a question, it's just simply balquestions@amazingfacts.org. That's the email address. In Exodus chapter 24, verse 11, the question is, did the elders who went up with Moses on the mount, did they see God's glory or did they see the glory of Jesus?
1: Yeah, good question. It actually says that, you know, the elders went up, not to the top of the mountain, but they went to the base of the mountain, which no one else was allowed to do. And it says they saw God and they ate and drank. Now, that doesn't mean they saw God's face, because God told Moses, no man will see my face and live. Moses saw God from behind. The elders probably saw God's glory. I don't think that they looked directly into the unveiled face of the Almighty. But, you know, even Jacob, when he wrestled with the angel, he said, I saw God. And sometimes people see a manifestation of God or see the glory of God, and they'll say, I saw God, or God spoke to me. So I don't believe they saw the unveiled glory of God. That's why Jesus came. The glory of God was veiled in humanity.
2: All right, we're going to go to the phone lines then. We got Gail in Michigan. Gail, welcome to Bible Answers Live. You're on the air.
3: Hello. Thank you for taking my call. Thank you for all you do. It literally saved my life.
1: Oh, praise the Lord. And your question tonight, Gail?
3: My question is being filled with the Holy Spirit and speaking in tongues the same thing?
1: No, not necessarily. You do have an example in the Bible, or a couple of them, where they were baptized with the Holy Spirit and they spoke in tongues in Acts chapter 2, Acts chapter 10, and then Acts 19. But a lot of times, you can read in Acts chapter 4, they were filled with the Holy Spirit and they spoke the word of God. You can read where the Holy Spirit came upon David and the Holy Spirit came upon Samson. And when the Holy Spirit comes upon you, you will manifest a variety of different gifts of the Spirit.

0: For Samson, it was a gift of physical strength when the Spirit of the Lord came on him. The Holy Spirit came on David, and it gave him administrative ability. The Spirit came on him, and he wrote these Spirit-filled psalms, a gift of music, you might say. And so you can read a list of the gifts of the Spirit. You're going to find in, well, those are the fruits of the Spirit. You'll find in Galatians chapter 5. But different gifts of the Spirit you find in, I think it's 1 Corinthians 12, where it talks about, you know, some are teachers, some administrators, workers of miracles, some are apostles, some are prophets. There's a broad variety. And the lists in the Bible are probably not listing everything that God's Spirit may empower you to do. The gift of tongues is one of many of the gifts of the Spirit, but whenever you're filled with the Spirit, you don't always speak in tongues.
1: And of course, you need to understand what the Bible means when it talks about the gift of tongues. Mm-hmm. Yeah, it's a little different than what some people claim is the gift of tongues today. So we do have a book. It's called Understanding Tongues, and we'll be happy to send that to anyone who calls and asks. The number is 800-835-6747. That is the resource phone line. And you can ask for the book. It's called Understanding Tongues. And when people received the gift of tongues, and you read about it in the book of Acts, they were able to preach or teach the gospel in languages that they hadn't learned. So it's for the communication of the gospel. All right. Thank you, Gail. We've got Glenn and Linda in Ohio. Glenn, Linda, welcome to Bible Answers Live.
2: Thank you. Good afternoon or evening, and thank you for taking my call.
0: Yes, thank you.
2: It's at some point in eternity, the eternal Yahweh started a time capsule when he created the logos or the word. And they created it together. They created everything that has been created according to the book of John chapter 1. But someplace 4,000 years down the road, there's a connection between the logos and the incarnate Yeshua.
0: So how would you like to frame that into a question?
2: He refers to himself as to being created in the chapter 3:14 of Revelation, and also as the Alpha and Omega. And the question is, the Alpha, I understand that. It's easy to understand. But what does it mean that Yeshua is the Omega, the end? What does he mean by that?
0: All right. Well, first thing, when it talks about Jesus being the beginning of the creation of God that you read in Revelation 3:14. Yeah. That doesn't mean that Christ was created. It says all things that were made by him. Well, if he was created before that, he would say all things except myself. And the Bible tells us God is love. If God the Father existed at some point in eternity before Jesus, then who did he love? You can't have love for only yourself. That's not love, must be expressed. So Jesus is, the Bible says, from everlasting to everlasting. Now, the reason he uses the phrase, he says, I am the Alpha and Omega, he's called the Word of God. And every word in the Greek alphabet, it started with Alpha and the last letter was Omega. Like we would say, he is the A to Z in the Word of God. He encompasses every word of God is composed in him. He's the embodiment. It doesn't mean that when you got to the word Omega, that now you've got to the end of the alphabet and that Jesus is going to end. And the word Alpha did not mean that he had a beginning. So Christ is without beginning. He is from everlasting to everlasting. He's eternal God. He's self-existent. He's a creator of all things. And hope that we have that in our book. The Trinity talks about that. One God or three. We can send you, Glenn, a free copy of that.
1: The number to call is 800-835-6747. And again, you can ask for the book on the Trinity, One God or Three. And we'll send that to you. You can dial #250 on your smartphone and say Bible Answers Live and then ask for the book that way. Thank you for calling. Next caller we have is Kate in California. Kate, welcome to Bible Answers Live.
3: Thank you. Would you please comment on Daniel 11:45, the meaning of that text?
0: All right. Thanks a lot. You gave us a really difficult passage, but we'll do our best. Now, it's talking about this battle. When you begin Daniel, what does it start? Daniel 10, where it talks about the north and the south, or 11?
1: 11 starts, yeah.
0: Daniel 11 starts. Pastor Rush has wrote a series of lessons on Daniel. And Daniel 11, it talks about this ongoing battle between the king of the north and the south. And this starts with generals of Alexander. Alexander's kingdom divides among

0: four generals, and finally it melts down to two that are at war. Israel was surrounded by an ocean on the west and a great desert on the east, so all of their invading forces came from the north or the south. Even Nebuchadnezzar was technically northeast. He came from the north. He was called a king of the north. Or they'd come from Egypt or Ethiopia. They'd come from the south. And it goes back and forth between the king of the north and south. Eventually, it tells us that this king of the north, the Greeks are overcome by the Romans, and the king of the north is being run by the Roman Caesars, what we would call pagan Rome. I think in Daniel 11, it even references Augustus Caesar, a collector of taxes. Is that right? And then it goes on and it talks about it transitioning to papal Rome. So papal Rome is the king of the north. So now let me go to your verse in verse 45. It says, he'll plant the tent or the tabernacle of his palace between the seas and the glorious holy mountain, and yet he will come to his end and no one will help him. Well, it talks about the holy mountain between the seas. Jerusalem was thought of as being between Galilee, the Dead Sea, and the Mediterranean, that high ground there. And waters biblically represent people. And now, stop me, you may have a little different view on this, so I'll be happy to entertain that. And so it's talking about this counterfeit power that is wanting worship. You read in 1 Thessalonians that he sits in the temple of God, showing himself that he is God, wanting worship. And it's talking about planting his tabernacle there, putting himself in the place of God, and yet finally he will come to his end.
1: Yeah, absolutely, Pastor Doug. And of course, from verse 40 onwards, it talks about the time of the end and the king of the north and the south, and they'll go back and forth. We understand from verse 40 through to verse 45 has yet a future application. Mm-hmm. It hasn't met its fulfillment, its prophetic fulfillment, because when you get to chapter 12, verse 1, you have the close of probation. That's when Michael stands up. So, yes, there is some discussion. It does appear from those verses that there's some kind of a showdown that takes place. Some have seen the king of the north, as you mentioned, representing the papal power, but the papal power with the backing of the Western nations or the Christian nations, the military of which, like NATO, for example, the king of the south, representing on a spiritual level, representing Islam as being the main religion, with the backing of the so-called atheistic nations like China and Russia. And yet we are talking about something yet in the future, but it brings you right up to the very close of probation, when Michael stands up and Jesus says, he that is holy, let him be holy still. So I think we'll have a clear understanding of these verses as we get closer to the fulfillment of what's been described. But it does appear that there will be some kind of law or legislation passed that brings the whole world together in a certain form of worship. It talks about tidings from the east and the west trouble him. So it's a big study, but there's a number of aspects connected with that. But I think the bulk of this is yet future in its application.
0: Yeah, but it's exciting to think that we're living probably between verse 42 and chapter 12.
1: Yeah, we're getting so right there.
0: We're living right near the end. That's exciting. All right, well, thank you so much. Hope that makes sense. And your lessons are going to come out fairly soon, I think, on Daniel.
1: Can check them out at Amazing Facts.
0: Okay.
1: I think in the next couple months they should have them done. Elizabeth in Arizona. Elizabeth, welcome to Bible Answers Live.
2: Hi, thank you.
0: Yeah.
2: I listen to you guys all the time.
0: Thanks so much.
2: My question is, my former pastor says that when he preaches on Sundays, that's not a day of rest for him at all. And I've always been curious as to how you guys personally reconcile that. I feel for you, and I appreciate the service any pastor does on the day of the how do you get a Sabbath?
0: Yeah.
2: when you work so hard.
0: That's a fair question. You know, Jesus addresses that too. Jesus would heal people on the Sabbath and he'd teach on the Sabbath, and they accused him of breaking the Sabbath. He said it's okay to do good on the Sabbath. And then Christ says something that is interesting. He said the priests profane the Sabbath and are guiltless. Now what he meant by that was on the Sabbath day in the temple, one of the things they did is they offered a sacrifice. Well, to have the sacrifice, the priest would sacrifice a victim. They would then butcher the victim. They had to have the fire going to put the victim on the fire. So they were hauling and stoking the fire with wood. So the priests had the busy activities on the Sabbath. But Jesus said they're doing what was necessary to do that the greater group may worship.

0: that they profane. In other words, they're working on the Sabbath, but they are guiltless. So there's some work that is required on Sabbath. You know, in our church, sometimes we have several different services, and our deacons, bless their hearts, they have to pick up chairs and put chairs down between services for different, move them to different rooms. We just don't have enough chairs. And they're not breaking the Sabbath. They're doing some of the Levitical work, you might say, on the Sabbath day. And we're doing what we have to do that the greater group might worship. Now, after you know, church yesterday, and you know, you preach and you teach and you have a Bible study, I go home and I eat and I take a nap. Then I came back for doing worship for the family night. And so, you know, you get rest. And
1: but it is a busy day.
0: It is a busy day, yeah. But sometimes we'll take a little more time off on a Monday or something.
1: We'll
0: so you'll get your other projects done.
1: It's good to have time with the family and you can rest and do different things. But yes, being a pastor, your main priority, probably your busiest day is on the Sabbath when you're involved in worship. Mm-hmm. All right, thank you, Elizabeth. We've got James in Arizona. James, welcome to Bible Answers Live.
2: Hey, I've got a question for you guys, and I can clarify this a little bit if you need me to. But
0: okay.
2: It seems like there's a bunch, even within people who call themselves Christian, there's a bunch of different versions. Like one Jesus, you have to be baptized and take sacraments, and another one, you just say a prayer, and then one turns you into a god through theosis. Like, and the other one is like washing you in blood and kind of like making a deal with the Father to get you into heaven. Like, mm-hmm. How do you know which interpretation is correct? Because they're mutually exclusive.
0: Yeah, well, that's all the more reason to find out. Well, let me back up and say, what do you think would be the criteria that we would use to find the answer? Would it be Pastor Doug on the radio? Would it be a preacher in the pulpit? Or would it be the Bible?
2: Well, since they all appeal to the Bible, we can't use the Bible because I'm asking about how we interpret the Bible, right? So it's since even Muslims believe that Christ is the Messiah, and they

0: and reading scripture and allowing the scripture to explain itself. You read mm-hmm. one verse, and if you don't understand it, then look up other verses on the same topic, and it'll bring it to light.
1: Yeah. And, you know, the bottom line is, what does the Bible say? Jesus said in John 17:17, you were just quoting the book of John, "Sanctify them by thy truth. Your word is truth." 10% of everything Jesus said, he's quoting from the Old Testament. He's quoting from the Bible. And then he tells us that his words are truth. The apostles said that it's the Bible's not just normal words. Holy men spoke as they were moved by the Holy Ghost, and this book has been preserved in a special way. If you read it for yourself, you will understand. I was living in a cave, 17 years old, all confused by the, you know, who was God and the different religions. Someone had left a Bible up in the cave along with some other camping gear. And I started reading the Bible so I could argue with Christians, and that's what changed my life. So the power is in the Word by itself.
0: All right. Thank you for your call, James. Great question. We've got Michael Lynn in New Jersey. Michael Lynn, welcome to the program.
2: Hi. I want to know, was Job Jewish or Gentile?
1: Okay, good question. Sort of in between. He was not a Jew in that he was not from the tribe of Judah. But when you look at the other characters in the book of Job, they are descendants of Esau, which was a child of Abraham. You know, Abraham, of course, had Isaac, and Isaac had Jacob and Esau. And the descendants of Esau went to Edom, and near Edom was the land of Uz, where Job lived. And matter of fact, in the genealogies of Esau, it talks about someone named Jobab. And they're wondering, was that Job? And it talks about his friends are mentioned in that same genealogy. So he was a child, a descendant of Abraham and Isaac, but he was not from the tribe of Judah or a descendant of Israel. Thanks. Great question. Hope that helps a little bit, Michael Lynn.
0: We've got Joseph in Florida. Joseph, welcome to Bible Answers Live.
3: Hello. How are you, pastors?
1: You're doing great. Thanks for calling.
3: Thank you. My question is, at the second coming, when Christ comes back, he's coming in all the glory of the Father, the Holy Spirit, and the angels. And it says, and when he had opened the seventh seal, there was silence in heaven about the space of half an hour. Does that mean that Enoch, Elijah, and Moses will also be at the second coming, since Moses and Elijah were at the transfiguration?
1: Well, that's a good question. I had not thought of that, but if I was Enoch, Moses, and Elijah, who are in heaven now, and I knew Jesus was coming back, if there was an empty seat on the plane, I'd ask if I could get a ticket. I'd sure like to be there and see that. And so I would expect, you know, Moses was extremely interested in the children of Israel making it to the promised land. He's probably going to want a front row seat for that. So my guess is, yes, you want to comment on that?
0: Yeah.
1: What's the silence in heaven?
0: Yeah, the reason there's silence in heaven is because Christ and all the angels, and quite possibly Enoch, Elijah, and Moses, they've all left. And if anyone is still in heaven, God the Father is in heaven, and of course he can witness what's happening. The focus is going to be on Christ and his journey to the earth to gather up the saints and take them back to the Father's house. So that seems to be the focus. Silence in heaven for about the space of half an hour works out to about 7 days of time. So it's not that it's 3.5 days for Jesus to come from heaven to earth and then 3.5 days to go back. Christ can come very quickly, but it seems as though he takes the longer route back home. Maybe there's some things now, he wants to teach us.
1: How do you get 7 days out of half an hour?
0: Well, the reason being is because you have one prophetic day is equal to one literal year, and there are 360 Hebrew days in a year, mm-hmm. and there's 24 hours in the day, and 1 hour works out to about 15 days, and a half an hour would be half of that. So
1: there you go.
0: Up
1: okay.
0: A week. Did I say?
1: Yeah, I want you to explain that for people
0: hopefully
1: listening.
0: Hopefully they can get that 7 days.
1: No, that made sense. All right, what's next?
0: All right, next caller that we have is Dawn in California. Dawn, welcome to Bible Answers Live.
4: Hi, pastors. How are you tonight?
1: Better than we deserve.
4: I have a question on when, it was John 8, verses 1 through 11 were added to the manuscripts, because the earliest manuscripts I read, it was not in there.
1: Yeah, that's, I would just say, don't believe those commentaries. The reason they say that, and it's not just John 8, they'll also say the last few verses in Mark chapter 16, they say, well, that's not in some manuscripts. And so, some of the modern

0: in translations is leave that out. That's very unfortunate, because one of the most incredible stories in the Bible is John chapter 8, the first few verses. This woman is caught in the act of adultery, and Jesus said, "He that is without sin, let him cast the first stone." It's believed that some of the austere church leaders, when they read that hundreds of years after Christ, it was in the scriptures, they said, "Wow, that sounds like Jesus is forgiving adultery." And they just said, let's expunge that. Let's lose that first few verses there. We don't want it to make it sound like he said, "I'm not going to condemn you for adultery." And so some of the church fathers thought, well, let's just take that out of some of the Vaticanus or some of the other translations. But it was in the earliest.
1: There's two groups of manuscripts. You have what's called the Byzantine family, which is more in modern-day Turkey. And then you have the Alexandrian text, which is much smaller. There's much fewer manuscripts in Alexandria, Egypt. However, the oldest manuscripts are from the Alexandrian, because the temperature was dry and desert-like. But there were some questions related to those manuscripts. So that's maybe one of the reasons people say, well, the oldest manuscripts don't have this passage. Well, there are so many other manuscripts, part of the Byzantine family, that do have this passage, that it's pretty evident that it was in the original.
0: Yeah, and there are some slightly newer manuscripts that were copied from originals.
1: Mm-hmm.
0: So they're actually more accurate.
1: Right.
0: Yeah, the story, it bleeds Jesus. And so, yeah, I believe it is. It's very much like what he said. He actually says to other people, "Go and sin no more."
1: Mm-hmm.
0: You know, he said, "Lest the worst thing come upon you." So it all fits with the narrative of Christ.
1: You know, we do have a book that talks about the Bible. It's called The Ultimate Resource, and it talks about different Bible translations and manuscripts and answers a lot of these questions. If you'd like to receive it, the number to call is 800-835-6747. This is for anyone. It's just a great study. 800-835-6747. You can ask for that book. It's called The Ultimate Resource, or you can dial #250 on your smartphone and say Bible Answers Live, and then ask for that manuscript or that book by name, and you'll learn about the manuscripts that the Bible is copied from.
0: Mm-hmm. Very good. You know, I wrote a book. One reason I'm also passionate about that question is I wrote a book years ago that just was near and dear to my heart, and it's talking about At Jesus' Feet, the Gospel According to Mary Magdalene. And I put forth a hypothesis in that book that Mary of Bethany, Mary Magdalene, were the same Mary, and that woman caught in the act of adultery could have been Mary Magdalene. And they didn't say her name because, well, that would obviously be an embarrassing circumstance. And so, I did a lot of research on that particular story and its origin. And I do believe that you don't have to question whether John chapter 8 verses 1 through 11 or Mark 16, I think they are. King James had it right. They were all part of the scriptures.
1: All right, Pastor Doug, we've got another email question. And this one's got two parts, so maybe you can take them one by one. The first question is, does every person have a guardian angel, and what Bible verse might be used? And then the next question would be, what do these angels do? They guard us, but is there anything else that they do?
0: Yeah, well, I believe that everyone does have a guardian angel. You can read that it says in Psalm 91, the angel of the Lord encamps round about him that fears him. And then Jesus, speaking of the children, he says, they're angels. Making it sound like every child's got an angel. Their angels do behold the face of my Father, which is in heaven. And there's so many times when someone's eyes were opened and then they see angels that are there. It was, I believe, angels that were guiding the wise men when they saw that star. This moving star was not a comet or something. Astronomers try and say, oh, well, I wonder what comet happened that year. I think it was a band of angels that they saw. So when Elisha said, open his eyes, his servant was so worried about the Syrian army, and God opened the eyes of Elisha's servant. He saw the hills and the mountains were filled with chariots and horses of fire. They were surrounded by angels. So a lot more angels out there. Good thing there's twice as many good angels as bad ones.
1: Mm-hmm.
0: So you don't have to be afraid, friends. God willing, we'll talk about it again next week.
2: 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We hope you understand your Bible even better than before. 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

assigned responsibility for policing since the Briceño administration took office in November 2020. Michel Chabat is the latest, following Kario Musa, Oscar Mera, and interim minister Julius Espart. His appointment comes with another cabinet adjustment, bringing the number of identifiable rounds of portfolio changes to at least 8, including the reorganization after last year's general election and temporary assignments. Musa held home affairs

0: for approximately 5 years before moving to immigration, labor, and governance in November of 2025. Henry Charles Usher was initially announced as his replacement but declined the portfolio. Oscar Mira subsequently took over before being granted leave in June this year while procurement matters connected to his previous tenure at Defense were audited. Espat then assumed Home Affairs on an interim basis. Under the changes announced yesterday, Shabat becomes Minister of National Security, Energy and Ports. The appointment ends Espat's interim responsibility for Home Affairs. PM Briceño thanked Espat for what he described as his stellar work. The full cabinet list confirms that Espat remains Minister of Infrastructure, Development and Housing. The latest adjustments also elevate Ramon Cervantes to Minister of Public Utilities, Logistics and Solid Waste Management, with Ramiro Ramirez serving as Minister of State. Gilroy Usher is listed as Minister of State for Energy and Ports under Shabat. Dr. Osman Martinez moves from Minister of State to the substantive post of Minister of Economic Transformation. Henry Charles Usher takes substantive responsibility for enterprise alongside public service and disaster risk management. For policing, the latest appointment represents the third change in ministerial leadership in less than a year, moving from Musa to Mira, then Espat, and now Shabat. Meanwhile, Minister Julius Espat issued a public thank you note stating, and we quote, "I am deeply grateful to the men and women of the Belize Police Department for their dedication and service during my time as minister over the past 3 months. It has been an honor to serve alongside you. The work must continue with integrity, commitment and a shared purpose to protect our people and keep Belize safe. Thank you for your service and sacrifice. May we continue working together for the Belize we all love," end of quote. 25 officers are undergoing training in Belmopan to better detect fraudulent travel documents and people using false identities. The three-day workshop began yesterday and continues through tomorrow, bringing together immigration, nationality and passport, customs and police personnel whose duties include checking travel and identity documents. The training is delivered by the International Organization for Migration, the IOM, and the U.S. Embassy in Belmopan, with European Union funding through the Regional Integration and Border Management Project. A special agent, an overseas criminal investigator with the U.S. Diplomatic Security Service, is facilitating the sessions. The officers are learning to spot alterations, counterfeit documents and forgeries, identify imposters, and use examination equipment such as ultraviolet lights and magnifiers. The participants include personnel from the Department of Border Management and Immigration Services and the Department of Nationality and Passport, both under the Ministry of Immigration, Governance and Labor. According to the IOM, the practical instruction will strengthen document checks and fraud detection during frontline operations, particularly at border control points. The Financial Services Commission, the FSC, is investing in the next generation of financial professionals through a networking event designed to connect young people with leaders in Belize's financial services industry. The Youth Industry Mixer, Young Investors and Next Generation brought together students, aspiring professionals, young investors and industry representatives for an afternoon focused on mentorship, career opportunities and financial literacy. Here is Paul Diaz with the story.
1: The Financial Services Commission hosted its Youth Industry Mixer under the theme Young Investors and Next Generation, creating a platform for young Belizeans to engage directly with professionals working across the country's financial sector. The initiative encouraged participants to learn more about investing, financial services, career pathways, and the importance of developing the knowledge and skills needed to succeed in an evolving financial landscape. Organizers say the event also sought to strengthen partnerships between industry stakeholders and Belizean youth while promoting informed financial decisions, making a greater awareness of opportunities within the sector. Director of External Relations and Operations at the Financial Services Commission, Nilda Sosa, says the mixer is about preparing young Belizeans for the future.
2: Yesterday, we launched the World Investor Week here in Belize. It is a global initiative that...

0: the oversight of the International Organization of Security Commissions, which is IOSCO. So it's over 100 jurisdictions are participating in this global initiative to create awareness for investors, whether you're a young investor or an aspiring investor, of how to create awareness to protect your investment decisions. So today we have an event as part of our week of activities called the Youth Industry Mixer. And what that means is that we brought together in one room youths and industry participants. So we're talking about companies that are within the non-bank financial services sector, and they came together along with the regulator so that we can engage them, talk to them, answer their questions. There is a thematic focus as part of the World Investor Week, which is young investors, next generation. So this event is focusing on that. We have to focus on our youths, whether they're in high school or junior colleges and even universities. We invited them to be part of this initiative. So what we aim to accomplish is to make that connection, to bridge a gap, and to have the industry leaders talking to these young investors, which, as the team emphasizes, they're the next generation.
1: The event featured networking sessions, discussions with industry experts, and opportunities for participants to build professional relationships with representatives from financial institutions and regulatory bodies. Amongst those supporting the initiative was Chief Executive Officer of Finance Belize, Hugo Balani, who highlighted the importance of exposing young people to the financial services industry from an early stage.
2: So Finance Belize is essentially the marketing and promotion arm for the financial services sector in Belize. So a lot of the products that the FSC regulates, for example, trusts, foundations, companies, securities, we have to go out and promote it and attract investment into the country. But the overall goal is to try to grow Belize's financial services sector, right? Currently, it contributes about 8% to our GDP. And so it is a key economic pillar. As you know, it has several employment opportunities across the banks, insurance firms, and several other employers. So a part of our work is to ensure that we continue growing the industry sustainably. I think a big part of this World Investor Week that's happening this week is, of course, to raise greater awareness on the investment opportunities as well that exists in the financial services sector. But I'd say a key challenge is ensuring that we have the human capital, right? So today's Youth Industry Mixer that's being held is to ensure that young people understand what are some of the career opportunities and the skills demands from the industry, right? So what we had done at Finance Belize is we recently published a report with the University of Belize's Policy Research Institute, BELPRI, and essentially the report, what it does is it highlights what are some of the main skills demands that the private sector is looking for. So we saw a lot come out on artificial intelligence, data analytics, cybersecurity, and some other areas of compliance, right? So what we're here today to do with the Youth Industry Mixer is to let young people know, okay, these are the areas that you should be studying because this is what your potential future employers are looking for.
1: Organizers believe the initiative like the Youth Industry Mixer can help bridge the gap between education and employment while encouraging greater participation in investment, entrepreneurship, and financial innovation. For many attendees, the event offered not only valuable industry insight, but also the opportunity to establish connections that could shape future careers. Reporting for Love News, I am Paul Diaz.
3: After struggling during its initial months of operation, the National Bus Company, the NBC, is reporting two fruitful months. Financial advisor Emil Pinelo presented the company's financial summary at this week's press conference in Belmopan, outlining its performance as it works towards long-term sustainability. The improvement follows a difficult start for the NBC, which began operations in March. Pinelo also explained the strategies the company plans to pursue to sustain that progress and strengthen its financial position.
4: The revenues have exceeded the projections that we had anticipated. And the banks have even given us a call to say you're depositing too much money, which is a good thing. It shows us the financial viability of NBC and that the investment is safe. As of July and August, as you can tell, the income was 1.5% above what we had budgeted for. Expenses for NBC or 14.6% below what we had budgeted for.

0: during that period. I can't say for sure. We reduced the net loss that we had projected in the first couple of months by increasing and tightening the different areas. Mr. Verde, if you can share the next slide. Expenses have remained below the budget, for sure. The implementation of financial policy is one of the key components that will bring NBC to another stage. As you could see, the presentation from Mr. Verde today highlighted the areas of technology, the HR component, the operations component. It's all a symbiotic relationship, and the financial aspect is a very key component. The accounts department prides itself in working very hard and long hours. As you could tell, we have even implemented a digitized payroll system that issues pay slips to staff. Your monies are safe, your deductions from Social Security are safe, and they are paid timely. As you could see earlier, have implemented, and we're working to implement, a digitized revenue tracking. By the presentation that Mr. Verde made, as you could tell, that system will also allow us to track revenues on a real-time basis. We have someone in-house as we speak that does specifically that and tracks revenues on a full-time basis. That's how serious this business is for us. NBC has maintained its compliance and prides itself with maintaining compliance with the Belize Tax Department and its requirements, and also its statutory obligations and remittances. NBC, in the last couple months, has seen its fair share of improvements. The company has made a major breakthrough in such a short bit of time. There were several operational hiccups that came along, and NBC had to incur those costs for it to be able to support the continuance of services. We have been able to successfully confirm that there are 2 months in this year alone that NBC has provided a net profit for its operation. It's just a short time.
1: And as the National Bus Company works to strengthen its finances, online ticket purchases are another area of focus. At yesterday's press conference in Belmopan, Special Projects Officer Luis Verde explained the ticketing platform and the process passengers will soon be able to use to purchase their bus tickets online.
0: One of the ideas that we've had, and it's becoming a reality very soon, is purchasing through WhatsApp. WhatsApp in itself is not just a technology to chat. There are several different powerful features that WhatsApp has, where you can book a ticket. Well, for us, it would be to book a ticket, to check schedules, to even get notifications as to what your bus is doing. If it's delayed, it's going to notify you. Essentially, you would choose your location. If you're traveling from Belize, you put it to Benque Viejo, the date that you want your ticket for, passengers, and your contact number. And then just this one simple step is everything that we need to proceed. Final result would be that where you get a QR code that the conductors would be scanning upon entering the buses. And that's it. You don't need another app. You don't need to go to a website. It's just the NBC number you go and you contact. And this also works as well for if you purchase a regular ticket for a regular bus. So on its way, it's gonna inform you the bus is coming, it's on its way. So instead of having to wander or standing outside in the sun for a whole hour thinking your bus is coming, you know it exactly a couple minutes before the bus is coming, so you can be there waiting.
1: The push for electronic ticketing follows concerns raised by Minister of Transportation, Dr. Luis Abane, about revenue losses within the industry. In May, Abane told Love News that collecting cash fares without issuing tickets makes it difficult for companies to reconcile passenger numbers with the money received. He argues that a structured ticketing system is essential to reduce opportunities for theft and strengthening the NBC's sustainability. Indicated that the reform is intended to provide more reliable passenger data to support the planning and management of bus services. Also coming out of the NBC presser was the news of the introduction of a formal package desk to organize the transportation of parcels along its routes. The service is intended

0: to bring greater accountability to a practice that for years has largely been handled directly by bus drivers and conductors. While GM's bus line operated an established package system, arrangements on other services were often informal. Without tracking features or documented payments, the NBC's move seeks to put package handling under a structured company service. Special Projects Officer Verde explains.
1: The WhatsApp also assists with what is packaging, which, as we know, in Belize, we don't have a very efficient packaging system or routes. They take long. For example, if I go to BPMS right now and try to send a package, it won't arrive until tomorrow or possibly the day after. That's the beauty of NBC. We have buses leaving every hour on the hour. Again, because the APIs are being shared, when you get your numbers to your package number, you can put that in there, and what it's going to do is give you a snippet. I think you all have seen the image that was running before of the map where you see the buses coming and going. What this will do is send you a snapshot of where on the moment that you put in your tracking, where the bus is. So then you would know more or less, okay, it's still in Belmopan, it's on its way to San Ignacio. And then with that, you would know. Whenever the package has been scanned in our terminals, then it's gonna notify the person, Mr. Card has sent you a package and it is now at the terminal, please proceed with picking it up. Whenever that package is given over to the person, it's scanned again. And when that is finished scanning, it sends it to the sender to notify that the person has picked it up. So that way you have full accountability of your packages throughout the whole process.
0: Construction of a new roundabout is underway at the Lord's Bank Junction in the Belize district. Government is advancing the expansion and rehabilitation of the Philip Golson Highway between miles 8 and 24 and a half. The Minister of Infrastructure, Development and Housing announced that the works have commenced and will continue for the remainder of the year. The project forms part of efforts to deliver safer and more efficient road infrastructure. The MIDH notes that motorists should expect travel delays within active construction zones and that every effort will be made to minimize inconvenience while the work proceeds. The Successful Strategies and Experiences in Combating Cybercrime workshop opened in Belize City, hosted by APC Colombia and the Colombia National Police, with a focus on improving the prevention, investigation and response to digital threats. It's a training geared at aiding Belize in strengthening its response to cybercrime and sees seven other countries in Belize attending the regional workshop, primarily law enforcement representatives. Commissioner of Police Dr. Richard Rosado said the challenges of the digital age demand cooperation across borders and institutions, stressing that no single police service has all expertise, technology or resources needed to combat cyber-enabled crime. Compo Rosado and Minister of Home Affairs Chief Executive Officer Elton Bennett spoke about the importance of strengthening that response.
2: We believe that it came at an opportune time because as a region, we need to combine our capabilities. We need to strengthen our network so that we can fight the cybercrime on a collaborative front. One of the main things that we are looking forward to, apart from building capacity, sharing best practices, is for them to network. Because we believe that as digital crime or cybercrime, it must be an attack from a collaborative front. So we are hoping at the end of the training or the workshop that they will be able to develop that relationship with their partners from within the Caribbean.
3: This activity fits squarely within our strategic desire of bringing the different parts of the government of Belize that are responsible for cybersecurity, including e-governance and also the National Security Directorate, because a lot of what we do here in Belize are intertwined in an effort to produce the best outcome when it comes to cybersecurity. So we have the right partners at the table and working along with our regional counterparts. We believe that we'll be able to identify some of those mechanisms that works well for them. Colombia is taking lead on this conference and they will be giving us presentations throughout the next couple of days. And we plan to engage with them and to see what works well for them, what technology is out there to combat the very threats.

0: that we face as government and as different states in the Caribbean. We also have 7 different countries participating in this activity. It will definitely be good opportunities for us to engage with them as well to see what measures they have implemented. From Belize, and you know, we're moving towards improving our legislative framework. Just last week, we had some amendments to the Cybercrime Act, strengthening it and improving some of those shortcomings that were in the Act, trying to have it be more specific. So we are on the right track. This conference puts us in that discussion room, trying to see where the police department and the Ministry of Home Affairs would be able to support those legislative changes based on what we would have learned over the next couple of days.
1: Among the regional delegates is Franklin Manster, a policy advisor in cybersecurity from Suriname, who outlined what he hopes to take away from the training.
2: I would really like to thank the government of Belize and to have us here as a host, and also APC Colombia, the organization who brought us here to do the collaboration. I know it's been in the planning for a year, but due to circumstances, it got moved to this year today. So I'm really honored and happy to be here, also part of the Caribbean, and also all the other Caribbean countries that are participating in this event, because it's a very important event for all of us to gain the knowledge of, cybercrime, because the cyber criminals are always a step ahead. So that's why these kind of workshop, it let us see our weaknesses and also our strengths. And especially when we collaborate with each other, we can mitigate and combat all of these challenges that await us. Especially for technical knowledge, as you know, capacity is very important, because each country has its own developing and learning stage. Other countries are way further than others. But if we work with each other, I believe that we can at some point align, and that we can better understand each other, especially in communication. For example, one of the challenges also is the language barrier, but due to communication devices right now, translation, everything is much easier. So the better we understand each other, the better it is to mitigate all that is in the cyberspace.
1: From Colombia, Captain Jose Alejandro Reyes Duque of the Police Cyber Center within the Directorate of Criminal Investigation and Interpol explained the curriculum and the areas participants will cover during the training.
3: Hay diferentes temas que hemos preparado para este intercambio de conocimiento.
4: Among the topics that we will be addressing in this knowledge exchange, we will be discussing various types of technology that is used to conduct these criminal activities, such as, for example, the use of cryptocurrencies, the use of AI, ransomware, and other very aggressive techniques. These techniques and technologies are used in various countries. We see that the same criminal activities are conducted, which is why this type of collaboration is so important.
3: Bueno, es importante entender que el cibercrimen no tiene fronteras. Eso quiere decir que un cibercriminal...
4: Cyber criminals operate globally. Therefore, oftentimes there's a criminal that is located in Europe that is attacking victims in this region, Latin America and the Caribbean. And this is investigated in a different part of the world. And that's why communication among our countries is so important. For example, if we cannot locate the IP in a different country or the technology that has been used, we will not be able to investigate that crime. This is why communication and international cooperation are of the essence to be able to go after these criminals.
1: At the opening, Colombia's Foreign Minister Representative Alejandra Perez Jimenez emphasized that effective cooperation depends on trust and the exchange of knowledge. The program aims to strengthen regional capacity to tackle cybercrime while building closer working relationships between Colombia and countries of the Greater Caribbean. We'll take a commercial break, be back with the weather news and world news.

0: Newscaster Shania Young for this afternoon's weather report. Good afternoon.
1: Good afternoon. A light and relatively moist airflow prevails over the area. The 24-hour forecast is for skies to be sunny with some cloudy spells during the daytime and partly cloudy to cloudy tonight. A few showers or thunderstorms will likely occur over inland areas this afternoon. Tonight, the showers or thunderstorms will increase, affecting mostly inland areas at first, then gradually move across the country overnight into tomorrow morning. As a result, a strong thunderstorm watch is currently in effect, as there is a potential that strong thunderstorms could produce heavy rainfall, intense lightning, and strong damaging winds across the country, but especially over inland areas during the next 24 hours. Please monitor the weather situation and contact the hydrology unit at 822-0667 for any information on potential flooding. High temperatures today will reach 89 degrees Fahrenheit along the coast, 95 inland, and 83 up in the hills. Tonight's low temperatures will be 82 degrees Fahrenheit along the coast, 73 inland, and 68 up in the mountains. The winds will continue light and variable, and the sea conditions will be light chop. There will be a low tide at 2:04 this afternoon, followed by a high tide at 8:05 tonight. The moon will set at 4:18 this evening and will rise at 3:52 tomorrow morning, while the sun will set at 5:36 this evening.

0: expected to have a direct impact on Belize. And this concludes this afternoon's weather report prepared by the National Meteorological Service. 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
2: Tropical storm Isaias is primed to rapidly strengthen into a dangerous hurricane en route to landfall on the northern Gulf Coast by the weekend. Isaias has sustained winds of up to 50 miles per hour and is over 500 miles south-southwest of far southeast Louisiana. The storm is expected to push east above Mexico's Yucatan Peninsula and then turn sharply towards the northern Gulf Coast as it rapidly intensifies into the Atlantic season's first hurricane. Rapid intensification is when a storm's sustained winds increase by at least 35 miles per hour in 24 hours or less. A feat more hurricanes are pulling off as Earth and its oceans warm from fossil fuel pollution. Isaias could peak as a Category 2 with 110 mile per hour winds by tomorrow night or early Friday. It will weaken a little before making landfall as a dangerous hurricane by Friday night or Saturday morning. Exactly where the storm will track and how strong it will be when it approaches land are still not set in stone. But anyone along the Gulf Coast from Louisiana to Florida's Big Bend should prepare for a hurricane. Flooding rain, powerful winds, and storm surge will arrive in these areas beginning on Friday. A hurricane watch for possible 74 mile per hour or stronger winds is now in effect for the coasts of Alabama, the western Florida Panhandle, and Mississippi. Florida Governor Ron DeSantis declared a state of emergency for 25 counties yesterday, urging residents to prepare disaster plans and stock hurricane supply kits. State emergency teams are staging generators, fuel, food, water, and flood barriers in the Tallahassee and Santa Rosa areas to support the response. Oil companies are also taking precautions in the Gulf. Shell is evacuating non-essential personnel from six offshore platforms, while BP is removing non-essential workers and securing its offshore facilities. Isaias should become increasingly lopsided when it arrives on the northern Gulf Coast. That means its worst wind, heavy rain, storm surge, and tornado threats will be along and to the east of where its center tracks. Rain, breezy winds, and coastal flooding will start to ramp up as soon as Friday morning at the coast. Those conditions will worsen through the day and into the evening. Peak impacts will arrive when it makes landfall at last on Saturday morning. 3 to 6 inches of rain is expected, with localized totals of up to 10 inches from far southeast Louisiana to the Florida Panhandle. Up to 5 inches of rain could fall in other parts of the southeast as far north and east as the Carolinas and the Tennessee Valley through Saturday. The storm will move quickly, which will help keep flooding from being too widespread, but significant impacts are possible in more limited areas. Coastal flooding could start as soon as Friday morning, but the biggest push of dangerous and life-threatening storm surge will be near and just east of where the storm center makes landfall on Friday night. Locations on the coast, from eastern Mississippi to Alabama, including Mobile Bay and the western Florida Panhandle, could see 5 to 7 feet of inundation above normally dry ground if the peak surge happens at high tide. And foreign journalists applying for American visas will have their social media reviewed as part of a State Department policy going into effect on October 1. The move announced in September adds to a growing list of visa categories subject to the department's online presence review. According to the announcement, all applicants from such visas are instructed to set the privacy settings on all of their social media profiles to public or open to facilitate the review. It added that the federal government wants to remain vigilant and ensure applicants do not intend to cause harm to Americans or threaten U.S. interests. The State Department issues visas through embassies and consulates, while the Department of Homeland Security conducts further security screenings on either ground.

or denies entry at U.S. borders. The announcement further notes that receiving a U.S. visa remains a privilege granted at the government's discretion, not an entitlement. Foreign students and exchange visitors were among the first to be subject to the online vetting in 2025. H-1B applicants who work in specialty occupations and are seeking temporary entry to the United States, as well as their dependents, were added in December. The policy expanded again in March to include religious workers and assistants for foreign government officials, among others, in addition to foreign journalists under what's known as I-visas. The new policy includes certain Canadian and Mexican professionals and their dependents.

In the news headlines again, the DPP challenges Salgado's acquittal before the CCJ in St. Lucia. Police portfolio changes hands for the third time in less than a year. Training underway for immigration officers to detect fraud and false travel documents. And U.S. visas for foreign journalists now require a social media review.

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1: Welcome, everybody. We're going to talk about a topic that unfortunately is affecting about 50 million Americans, and that's the topic of pain. And I hope no one out there is having chronic pain, but that's what we're going to talk about there. We recently did a television program on chronic pain, and I realized how important it was to get information out to pain sufferers all over about different options they might have, and also to give them hope if you might be one of the 1 in 4, 1 in 5 that are suffering for chronic pain. And joining me today is

0: head of television and radio operations here at Heartwise, Michael Bell. And Michael, you're telling me about some pain you inflicted on Nick Evanson recently. Can you tell us about that?
1: Oh, Nick and I like to mountain bike, and the other day we went out and rode about 10 miles. And in Nick's defense, he wasn't feeling the greatest when he started riding, but by the end, he was pretty tired.
0: Yeah, but was it more mental pain or more physical pain, do you think?
1: I think it was both types of pain, because mentally he was run down, hadn't been getting enough sleep, he'd been sick, and then physical pain, well, I definitely
0: brought
1: some of
0: that. And after the race, he's probably still having some pain.
1: Oh, yeah, you know, you cramp up, and you know, it takes some time to get over something like that.
0: Well, and I think that's a very important point to make regarding pain. Not only there's physical pain, but there's a mental component, you know, and he's probably going to be suffering, thinking every day about that race he lost. That's going to cause him some amount of physical pain, probably for a long time. But we're going to talk about some ways that might help people that are having a mental pain and physical pain, maybe do better ways to cope with it. And what we've done is we've collected questions that have come into our website at heartwiseministries.org. And if you have a question regarding chronic pain, we want you to join in. We have some specialists that work with Heartwise that deal with this. And Michael, let's go ahead and start answering some of these questions, because if one person has a question, lots of people have these questions.
1: Yeah, and we saw that on the television program. Mm-hmm. We had call after call after call, people wanting to know about what they could do about their pain. But actually, the first question that we have comes in, and it says, what is chronic pain and how is it diagnosed? You know, people want to know, what is chronic pain, you know, and how does it treated? How do you know if you actually have chronic pain or just a normal pain?
0: Well, you know, any symptom that doesn't feel right could be considered pain, but most people know what pain feels like. It's an uncomfortable feeling they have in their body. And when they have this for 3 or more months, okay, and they've actually undergone treatment and it doesn't go away, at that point, 3 or more months of undiagnosed pain that will not go away, the treatment's not helping, at that point, we've called it chronic pain. And unfortunately, chronic pain is sort of – it's hard to deal with, both from a medical perspective as well as a patient perspective, because chronic pain in itself damages the body further. So if you have a little chronic pain and it's not treated correctly, it creates a cycle of adrenaline in the body. Adrenaline's a hormone that raises your blood pressure, makes inflammation get worse, makes your blood pressure go up, makes your immune system get bad. Chronic pain people might not sleep well at night. And not only these physical chemical changes going on when you have the diagnosis of chronic pain, but more than that, your brain tries to cope with it. And some of these ways that people cope with chronic pain are healthy. Both the physical pain as well as mental pain. Okay. Sometimes it's not healthy. Some not healthy ways that people deal with chronic pain is alcohol, drugs. Some people just solely focus on narcotics to deal with chronic pain. Some people unfortunately take their mental pain out on other people. That seems to help their pain. So chronic pain, that's the real diagnosis. So it's not like a blood test or anything we measure. We talk to the patients. We look for anything, for any pain that goes on for 3 or more months. And unfortunately, a lot of people assume that, oh, these people really don't have pain.
1: Yeah.
0: You know, that's not true at all. Okay. In fact, the studies have shown that most people with chronic pain literally do have something wrong.
1: Well, Dr. Markham, why don't we go back a step?
0: Okay.
1: What is pain? Let's say I am ironing my shirt and I touch the iron, a hot iron. What happens in the body to make me think and to make me pull away from that?
0: Okay.
1: What is that? Because that's what I would think of as regular pain.
0: Right. And that's a good point, because a lot of people don't realize what pain is and why it's important. Well, God gave, you know, a senses in our body, and the senses we get through our nerves. So pain usually is associated with nerves.
1: Okay.
0: So when you have pain, a nerve is unhappy for whatever reason. Sometimes it's a natural response like a burn, and you say, oh, I'm going to pull back, and you get away from what's damaging the nerve, and you get better very quickly. But somehow that nerve that's causing the pain is chronically damaged. Now, if you think about nerves for a second, well, the big nerve in the sky is your brain. So the brain can actually cause pain and be under pain, both mental pain as well as physical pain, where the nerves come out of the spinal cord and go to every aspect of your body, and it can cause problems down there. Now, the nerves become damaged, they become inflamed.

0: inflamed. Sometimes these receptors that you're talking about become turned on all the time. Sometimes we have these neuropathy type pains, okay. And that's just like what you said, a little bit of the nerve being unhappy, and it causes a discomfort all the time. That feedback from a peripheral nerve goes back to the central nervous system, and you're chronically in pain. So the way I think about these pains is that a nerve, for whatever reason, is chronically unhappy. Now, if you broke your arm, that nerve is going to be unhappy. And it says, I broke my arm. It's going to hurt.
1: Yeah.
0: Well, when the healing occurs, the pain hopefully will go away. For instance, your friend Nick, okay, you know, he had some musculoskeletal pains. He also had some mental pain from you beating him so bad. Uh-huh. That should heal in time. You know, if you go and say, listen, it's not a big deal. You know, we'll race again and you sort of let him win next time. Right. You know, it's not a big deal. That pain should heal. However, there's a lot of hidden pain out there that doesn't heal well. There's the common, you know, pains that we have all through our bodies. There are many diagnoses of nerves that are hurt that we can't diagnose that are causing pain. And then what makes it worse is the mental pain that goes with it, because you have chronic pain and some people say, oh, no one believes me. I don't know what to do. And then the brain gets turned on, which creates this vicious cycle of even more pain, and it just goes crazy. Now, some pain only originates in the brain. And it doesn't have an organic basis. The brain can actually cause pain and transmit it through different parts of the body
1: as well. Are you talking about phantom pains here?
0: Yes, the brain can do phantom pains as long as there's some diseases that, like multiple sclerosis. Mm-hmm. It's the brain that regulates the pain receptors firing abnormally, actually causing pain. You know, the brain says you have pain, so you have pain. You know, some people can create visceral pain, even though nothing physically is wrong. They can create pain. That's like the phantom pains.
1: I think I've heard or read about on the news where we have soldiers, you know, that are fighting overseas.
0: Yes.
1: And they'll lose an arm or they'll lose a leg, and they'll wake up in the middle of the night having pain in that lost
0: yes.
1: limb.
0: Yes.
1: Is that something like what you're talking about?
0: Yes, I can testify. I at one time had chronic pain, and I'd hurt my arm and my fingers at one time, and the nerves said, you know, you're under pain. And I had pain for years and years, but finally my mind just said, forget it, I'm turning it off. Now, I still have pain if I think about it, but if I don't think about it, I don't get it. Some people, you know, we've heard of headaches, chronic headaches.
1: Yeah.
0: That's another chronic pain that originates in the brain. So this chronic pain, you know, I wish it had a lab test that we could order and we could measure it and turn it down or up or whatever to deal with the pain, but it's not that simple. So it really takes a multidisciplined effect, and we're going to continue to talk about this, you know, after our break. But unfortunately, Michael, this is a problem that's affecting more and more people, and there's not good solutions. That's why everyone's seeking to reach out for help.
1: And what did you say if I came into the doctor's office and I said I had chronic pain? What would you do to test me?
0: Well, the first thing I would do is I would talk to you, you know, spend a lot of time talking to you. And then I would see if you had an organic or a physical cause of pain.
1: Mm-hmm.
0: And if I couldn't find, you know, that might include some testing, you know, looking at nerves and looking at the back, because, you know, the back's where the nerves come out.
1: Correct.
0: You know, see if you had muscle damage. Then more than that, I would also start talking to you personally. You know, is there things that mentally could be causing your pain, mentally that could be causing stress, mentally that could be causing inflammation? Well, when nerves are inflamed, there's not going to be a lab test that shows us that all the time.
1: Yeah.
0: There's EMG tests. We can measure nerve conduction studies. That gives us a little information about whether the nerves have been damaged. But this is very hard to make a diagnosis without talking to someone. And that's where there's a lot of sharing and interaction. And that's why a lot of frustration comes on board, because it takes a long time to find these things out. Well, we're about ready to go to break now. We're going to answer some more questions after break. I'm here with Michael Bell. We're talking about chronic pain that affects about 50 million people. I want everyone to learn about this subject, and if you have a question, go to our website, heartwiseministries.org. We're going to be right back with more of your questions after this short break.

In his book, The Ultimate Prescription, now available from Tyndale House Publishers, cardiologist Dr. James Markham writes, I was reading a recent poll of men who were asked who they thought was the most influential male in the world today. Number one on the list was Don Draper, a character on a television series. He's not even a real person. Number two was Usain Bolt, an Olympic athlete who many believe defines the true spirit of competition. And President Barack Obama slipped in as number three.

0: free. 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No, optimum health is the result of making the right choices each and every moment of each and every day. If you're like me, you're probably a little confused about what the media and marketing moguls are feeding us. There are a lot of potions, pills, and promises out there. Some work, some don't, and some are downright dangerous. Whom do you believe? Whom do you trust? Board-certified cardiologist Dr. James Markham, founder-director of HeartWise Ministries, says there is a source of information that can be trusted and followed. That's the Bible, God's owner's manual, as he calls it, for us all. 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So stop by, won't you? 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
1: I'm Dr. James Markham, and we're talking here about a very important subject that I think, Michael, it's underappreciated, underestimated, and under-talked about, at least in our dealings with our television ministry. We know that people want to know about chronic pain, and unfortunately, it's something that doctors and healers and providers can do much better. So let's get back, and we'll continue to talk about this and answer some more questions today.
2: Yeah, Dr. Markham, the next question that has come in to our website, and that's heartwiseministries.org, says, what are the most common causes of chronic pain?
1: Okay, now remember we talked about this is pain that won't go away after months, at least 3 months, and actual treatment. What are the most common causes? And when we think about it, I wanted to do the framework. Remember, chronic pain usually comes from nerves, and the brain's the nerve, your spinal cords are nerves. So the most common cause of chronic back pain right now is lower back pain. Okay, lower back pain is usually triggered sometimes by nerves that leave the spinal canal. You know, we've heard of bulging discs. You've heard of muscle strains. And unfortunately, in lower back pain, the tendency is a person gets it. They strain something. They hurt a nerve. The nerve says, oh, I have pain. And guess what? They go to a doctor. The doctor might give them some anti-inflammatories for a while or something to relieve the spasms or even relieve the pain, a narcotic. But they don't allow that nerve to heal. Nerves take longer to heal than other parts of the body.
2: Okay.
1: So guess what? They go back to work. Well, they're not hurting now because their pain's being masked. And yet the cause of the pain is not gone away. So they might keep lifting and pulling and moving things. And guess what? The pain persists. I send people to have surgery, to have open heart surgery, and they cut through the sternum. They cut through a lot of nerves. And if a person gets moving too quick after, those nerves take a long time to heal. So lower back pain is probably the most common cause of chronic back pain, either because it's not addressed and it continues to go on and on, or it's not treated. Another chronic cause of chronic pain is arthritis. And what arthritis is another cause of inflammation. Well, inflammation is where we have a bunch of cells in the body that cause inflammation. They're usually white blood cells, leukotrienes, different types of white cells. They call, if you rub your arm long enough, it's going to get red. Well, if that's happening in your joints all over your body, this swelling is called arthritis. It usually happens when the body attacks itself. There's a type of arthritis called rheumatoid arthritis. There's one, the most common is osteoarthritis. The joints just get older and there's lots of inflammation. Another common cause of chronic pain is headaches, migraine headaches. A lot of people have chronic migraine headaches or pains in the brain. Again, another neurologic-based type pain from your nerves, that pain that just won't go away. There's sometimes migraine, sometimes stress headaches. Sometimes they have a month after month. Well, that's one of the more common causes of chronic pain. Another one is called multiple sclerosis. That's a condition in the brain where the brain doesn't work well, and you can have chronic pain where the brain causes all sorts of pain, and it starts in the central nervous system. You know, your arm might be fine, but because the brain's not right, you have pain going to different parts of the body. Another pain in the muscles, that another inflammatory

0: type condition in the muscles. It's called fibromyalgia. The muscles hurt. The muscles become abnormal. The nerves sense this, and then you have chronic pain in the muscles. Another common pain is a pain everyone's heard of this called shingles. That's where a virus lives along a nerve root, and that nerve is unhappy, and it causes inflammation. The pain doesn't go away. Another cause of chronic pain is one called neuropathy. That just means the nerves have been damaged chronically. The most common cause of neuropathy that we see is because diabetes. Diabetes damages the nerve. The nerve itself is damaged, causes inflammation, chronic pain. Neuropathies are very, very difficult to treat. And, you know, sometimes you can get at the underlying cause, sometimes you can't.
1: Yeah, Dr. Markham, before we go too much farther, I know there's lots of different types of chronic pain. I'd like to talk for a minute on some treatment plans or what you can do for some of these. And let's start with lower back pain. How is lower back pain treated and what's generally the outcome?
0: Lower back pain, you know, it's a very common cause of pain. And when I run into someone with lower back pain, the first thing I want to know is whether they have a structural problem that can be treated.
1: Okay.
0: Whether they have a bulging disc.
1: What is a bulging disc?
0: A bulging disc is where, you know, you have shock absorbers that help your spinal cord.
1: Okay, that's in between each of the discs.
0: And sometimes they become displaced or they move.
1: Okay.
0: And remember, the spinal cord is like a big nerve, and then you have subnerves that leave that.
1: Okay.
0: And when these nerves leave this big canal of the big nerve, sometimes they can get squished.
1: Okay.
0: And what happens is this disc, because it's in a bad place, it actually squishes the nerve. And when the nerve is squished, it has pain wherever that nerve might go. If that nerve goes to the legs, you have leg pain. If it goes to the buttocks, you have butt pains. Some people have nerves that are severed up high, and they might have pain up high.
1: Okay.
0: If there's a, you know, so that's usually, and usually back pain is caused by trauma, repetitive trauma over and over, people lifting or pulling. So first of all, you want to see, you know, whether, what the problem is specifically.
1: Okay.
0: And a lot of times, unfortunately, you can't see anything major. And it's the nerve downstream that's been damaged, either by a muscle pull or muscle ache. That is a lot harder to treat. So there's many ways to approach this. And first, when there's not structural damage that needs to be fixed, you try to take the pressure off that nerve, and or you try to decrease the inflammation. Okay.
1: What are some ways that you could do that? When you said take the pressure off, the first thing I thought of was like an inversion table.
0: Well, that's one way people treat chronic pain.
1: Okay.
0: And it's depending where the pain's at. But, you know, for instance, chiropractors, what they do is they try to relax the muscles by manipulations around the nerve, so the nerve relaxes on its own.
1: All right.
0: Because, you know, when the nerve is hurting, it's inflamed. A lot of people try to treat the inflammation. And you can settle down inflammation with certain types of medicines. You know, we hear about anti-inflammatories.
1: Like a steroid dose pack?
0: Well, that can do it sometimes. Sometimes they inject where the nerve is.
1: Okay.
0: And that lasts much longer. Of course, sometimes.
1: And what's the name of that? Is that?
0: The epidural steroids. You know, you can inject it in the epidural space. You can inject it along the nerve root. Sometimes they're called nerve blocks.
1: Okay.
0: They actually block the pain with usually a steroid does inflammation. You can also inject narcotics for pain control.
1: Now, my wife's a nurse practitioner, and she worked for a spine center, and she was always talking about a facet injection.
0: Yes, that's similar to what we're causing. They inject the medicine where that nerve leaves along the facet, and that blocks the pain.
1: Okay.
0: If it blocks the pain and the inflammation, sometimes a nerve can heal on its own.
1: All right.
0: Other things that can do it is sometimes physical therapy.
1: Mm-hmm.
0: By getting in a good position, maybe it's posture that's causing this chronic muscle to pull on a nerve.
1: Okay.
0: Other things that can help, some people go into things like acupuncture. We have stimulators like TENS units that sort of retrain the nerves, and sometimes that help. We have lots of other natural ways that might help.
1: Let's hear those.
0: You know, sometimes I think the best one is just rest. Sometimes when you have a back problem, the answer is to rest and not get out of bed until things heal. If you broke your arm, you wouldn't keep throwing fastballs every day.
1: That's right.
0: And unfortunately, no one – when they hurt themselves, no one really takes the time to rest. Mm. They keep walking on that sore foot. They keep using that short sore back. The guys, they go and they get the anti-inflammatories, they get the pain medicines. Their back feels better, so they think they're healed, but they're really not. So they go back to work, and they even make the situation more worse. So rest is one of the best ones you can do. And certain types of healthy exercises where you can retrain other muscles to take the pressure off the muscles that are causing hydrotherapy, water, both water that you drink is an anti-inflammatory. Sometimes hot water helps release some of the pains involved.
1: All right. Before we get too much farther in here, let's move on to another type of chronic pain here, arthritis. There's a lot of

0: of people out there probably listening right now that have arthritis. What are some therapies? What are some ways that they can help or lower their pain from arthritis? Yeah.
1: Now, first of all, you know, I think about, well, arthritis is caused by inflammation.
0: Okay.
1: Inflammation. So I think about, well, what's ways that I can lower inflammation?
0: Before we go on to that, how do you have inflammation? Where does inflammation come from? Overuse?
1: Okay, well, inflammation specifically, there's some type of genetic abnormalities that you're in your body just turns on. You know, we hear things like lupus, arthritis.
0: Okay.
1: Sometimes the joints are just old and worn out.
0: All right.
1: And when they're old and worn out, you know, they rub against each other. And when they rub against each other, this causes inflammation. Trauma, repeated trauma over a lifetime can cause inflammation. So usually, you know, and you can tell if you have inflammation in your body to feel a joint, to feel if it's warm, to feel if it's hot.
0: It will actually be warm to the touch?
1: Yes, it can be warm to the touch if you have a lot of inflammation. So when there's inflammation, you know, that's why when you sprain your ankle, okay, that's inflammation.
0: Okay.
1: It gets warm. When you hurt yourself, that's why the body tries to fix it itself.
0: Okay.
1: But so that's the body trying to repair itself, but it also causes pain because there's inflammation. Triggers these nerves, things tells you that something's not wrong. So in arthritis pain, the traditional way we've used it to block the inflammation is non-steroidal anti-inflammatories, Naprosyn, even, you know, we see Advil, things like that. We used to have some called Vioxx, but which is now not used anymore. Some people need steroids if it's really, really bad, but steroids come with side effects. Sometimes people use stronger immunosuppressants like methotrexate that blocks the immune system. But usually I tell people, well, you know, try some natural things first, like resting your joints, water, you know, hydrotherapy can help. Sometimes eating a healthy diet. We know certain foods cause inflammation and certain foods decrease inflammation. We're going to talk about that a little bit later. So this is a very big topic. And unfortunately, we just touched it today, but we're going to come back again and continue to talk about chronic pain, different treatments, and answer your questions. We want to invite people to go to our website, heartwiseministries.org. And if you happen to be one of the millions and millions of people that are suffering from chronic pain, we also want to encourage you to turn to the great physician who can help you with all sorts of pains and help lead you in the place you should go. So we want you to join us next time where we're going to continue this discussion on chronic back pain. I'm Dr. James Bargham with Dr. Michael Bell. We're going to be back next week. Thanks for joining us.
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0: 6 days shalt thou labor and do all thy works, but the seventh day is the Sabbath of the Lord thy God. In it thou shalt not do any work, thou neither son, nor thy daughter, nor thy manservant, nor thy maidservant, nor thy cattle, nor thy stranger that is within thine gates. For in 6 days the Lord made heaven and earth, the sea and all that in them is, and rested on the seventh day. Wherefore the Lord blessed the Sabbath day and hallowed it. To be a Christian means to be Christ-like. Please be seated.
1: Somebody got a little more on that, eh? To be a Christian means to be Christ-like all day, every day, no excuses. God is good. Are you glad to be in the house of God today? My wife and I were at Southern Adventist University this week. We had a wonderful, wonderful time with the choir and orchestra. Glad to be back. And it's so exciting in a few weeks up in Washington, D.C. We're going to have our annual fundraising gala for the Dream Academy. Every year we've had it, and the Lord has blessed with miracles. Oh, what a God. I'm just so glad that the Lord has, you know, you just got to say, Lord, thank you for letting me live to see your glory, to see your miracles. Praise God. And one of my favorite singers of all time is going to be there to bless us at that program. Her name is, you ever heard of her? Regina Bell. You've ever heard that name? A Whole New World. Ever heard that? Yes. Well, she's going to be there. And so folks from the Washington, D.C. area are going to be coming. And some people may come in from out of town, fly in to the program. And of course, you always welcome anybody up here. And guess what? You can just show up and say, I am here as Pastor Phipps' guest. And they'll let you in. That's all you got to do. It's going to be at the Duke Ellington School of Music, of the Arts. And it's going to be on in the evening on the 20th of October. And we welcome all who may want to come. We'll show a little video later on about it to those who will be watching online. We're so happy to have visitors with us today. We love visitors at our church. Well, first, before I mention the visitors, has it not been a mighty 2 weeks of revival here at Palm Bay? Ooh, it has been awesome. You've heard your elders preach and deliver the word of God. And I've been inspired, and you have been too, and it's been just rich, rich, rich. And we're going to have to do that more often, amen? Oh, yeah, it was beautiful. And to our visitors, if you're here visiting us for the very first time, we love all visitors, but we love especially first-time visitors. So if you're visiting our church for the first time, just raise your hand. Say, this is my first time here at this church. Oh, praise the Lord. Hold it up high so I can see you. Amen. Will you stand if you raised your hand? Just stand for a moment. All we want you to do is tell us your name and where you're from, the city that you're from. Amen.
2: Gina Arnett, Robert Arnett, and we're from Atlanta, Covington, Georgia.
1: From Covington?
2: Georgia.
1: Covington, Georgia. God bless you. Yes, sir. You can say something, man. I know she spoke for you, but you can say hello. Let's hear your voice.
3: I'm glad to be here.
1: Hold it up close.
3: I'm glad to be here and happy Sabbath and be from Covington, Georgia.
1: Amen. God bless you. We welcome you. Well, look to the person in front of you, to your left, to your right, behind you, all around you. 360. Say, God loves you. So do I. 360. Front, back, left, right. 360. God loves you and so do I. Amen. We have a lot going on today, so because we have our communion and the emblems, we're going to have the children's story next Sabbath, all right? All right. So at this time, I'm going to ask if the elders will come, and we'll do a scripture reading, and we'll proceed with our service. It's going to be a blessing today. It already has. Amen. I don't know how we're going to handle it in heaven, smiling all the time. At least we'll know one thing, your cheeks won't get tired. Somebody say amen to that. Amen. God bless you.
0: All right, saints of God, we'll be reading for a scripture reading this morning, Luke chapter 5, and we'll give you the short version. We're going to read from 1 through 6. Luke chapter 5, 1 through 6. Will you stand with me for the reading of this holy word? As a matter of fact, we'll read responsively. Luke chapter 5, 1, we're going to go to verse 7. So, and it came to pass that as the people pressed upon him to hear the word of God, he stood by.

by the Lake of Gennesaret. And he entered into one of the ships, which was Simon's, and prayed him that he would thrust out a little from the land. And he sat down and taught the people out of the ship. And Simon answering said unto him, Master, we have toiled all the night and have taken nothing, nevertheless, at thy word, I will let down the net. Seven together, which were on the other side, and they should come and help them. And they came and filled both the ships so that they began to sink. Praise the Lord. Thank you for the reading of his holy words. Amen.

That this morning? You believe that he's here this morning? All right. As we assume an attitude of prayer and reverence, we're going to kneel before our Maker, our Creator, our King, as we call on him this morning. We have some emphasis that we'll be focusing for prayer. So let's give him our full attention, because he deserves it. He deserves it. Heavenly Father, we bow in your courts. We bow before your throne this hour. Father, I ask you to cleanse me of all unrighteousness. Purify this mind, this heart of mine. Cleanse this vessel, this temple that your Holy Spirit dwells in. Forgive me of all my unrighteousness, any unconfessed sins that I've committed that has not been forgiven. I ask you now to forgive me and to cleanse me and to wash me. I want for this prayer to reach your throne, and that nothing will hinder the answering of our prayers this morning. To wash us, Lord. Cleanse us, Father. Cleanse us, Holy One. As we focus on

he has to do. And for anyone else among us that is sick in any way, form or shape, mentally, physically, spiritually, we ask you, O King, to heal, because by your stripes we are healed. So we call for that, and we believe that you will do it for them. Every single one that is feeling some kind of sickness, restore. Father, we focus our attention to a month that all kind of things are celebrated, like breast cancer, pastor's appreciation, and the list goes on. We ask you, Father, as these requests are placed before you for prayer, that you will let your will be done. Sickness is not from you, whether it's cancer or any other. It is not from you, and we ask you, Father, to remove every trace of disease and sickness. We ask you, Father, as we present our bodies as living sacrifice. Living sacrifice, that you will cleanse us from all unrighteousness. Heavenly Father, we are here for one reason and one reason only. To lift you up, to worship your holy name, and to let the world know that he lives. He lives. You live. And you're coming again. You're coming again. So we must be ready. We must be prepared. So, Father, as you prepare our hearts and prepare your manservant to deliver, thus says the King of Kings, help us to hear it, to receive it, and to do that which you've sent us to do. Let your will be done in this place today, in everything that we do, everything that we touch. May it be to the honor and glory of your name. Whatever it is that I may fail to mention, you know it. They've been declared. We ask you to look at everything and give us the desired result. In your righteous name I pray. Amen. Amen.

those of you who were here on Wednesday night, you heard Elder Walton talk about and his stewardship, and he says that nothing we have belonged to us. Everything that we have belonged to God. And what I like about the fact is that God gave them to us so that he can teach us how to show our love to him. And he has made it possible by allowing us

give a portion back to him to help with his work. And that is to help us not to be selfish, but to be willing to share a little of what God has given to us. So today, I pray that as we worship and as we give, let us feel the joy of giving back to God that little portion that he has asked us to give, and do it with so much joy that I can see a smile on your face as you put that envelope into that offering place. May God bless us. Brother Asel, let us stand.

that song made me think of the sermon from last Sabbath. Power in the blood of Jesus. Somebody say that. There's power in the blood of Jesus. Thank you, Lord. Thank you, Jesus. Thank you. I'm going to save my song to the end of the service today. Let's pray. Father, as we open your holy word, I ask that you would cleanse me of all unrighteousness. Fill my life with your Holy Spirit's presence and power. Speak to me, through me, and for me. I promise you, Lord, I'll always give you the honor, the glory, and the praise. Take these 5 loaves and 2 fish and feed the multitude today. In Jesus' name I pray. Amen. Amen. Hallelujah. If you got your Bibles, turn with me to the book of the Psalms, chapter 50, verse 15. Psalm 50.

me in the day of trouble. I will deliver thee. I feel like reading that one more time. Call upon me in the day of trouble. I will deliver thee. My message this morning, God will bring you out of what they threw you in. God will bring you out of what they threw you in. The scriptures reveal that in the time of King Darius, that Daniel's rise to prominence in the court of the king was not welcomed by all. Church, can I level with you? No matter who you are, never

I'm under the delusion that when you are celebrated by some, that you are celebrated by all. It's a delusion. The Word of God and the life of Jesus teaches us that among those who celebrate you will always be those who tolerate you. The Word of God and the life of Jesus teaches us that in the very circles where you are honored and admired, there will be those who want to see you terminated or eliminated. They will even engage the support of wicked men and evil angels in their plots and schemes against you. No matter how nice you are, or how loved you are, you will have enemies. And so there came a day when some of the angels went to Satan. Some of his angels went to Lucifer and said, there's this one fellow on earth who is giving us a hard time. He is a bastion of fidelity and integrity, a stronghold of faithfulness to his God. Lucifer, we are having trouble tripping him up and bringing him down. His name is Daniel. Because a righteous spirit can be found in him, in the court of Darius the king, he is favored above all the counselors and princes. You know, friends, amongst the king's advisors in the royal court, the jealousy held for Daniel was obvious and overt. People think they can hide their jealousy. But it's on their faces when you look at it. Amongst themselves, they whispered to each other, it is because of Daniel that many of us will never be promoted. Many years ago, there was a conference president that I served under who said to his pastors at a workers' meeting, I'm not about building stars in my conference. I'm about building constellations. And then I remember another conference president who heard about that said, you know, as long as a star shines for Jesus, that's okay with me. Daniel was a shining star. A shining star for Jesus. And the other professional counselors around him didn't like it. So they said to themselves, we have even heard a rumor that the king is seriously considering making Daniel head over all of us, giving him the responsibility of running the nation and the kingdom. You know, in 1893, in a periodical called Signs of the Times, the servant of the Lord wrote this. She said, the influence of man upon man, unless controlled by the Holy Spirit, is a dangerous influence. For Satan causes his suggestions to be acted upon. Church, this league of evil angels and jealous men said to each other, we have to undermine Daniel and we, unless controlled by the Holy Spirit, is a dangerous influence. For Satan causes his suggestions to be acted upon. Church, this league of evil angels and jealous men said to each other,

weaken his influence. We have to marginalize and sideline him wherever and however we can. And so the Bible tells us that these wicked men began watching Daniel to find some fault in him. They were looking for something embarrassing they could use to neutralize his impact and lessen his influence. But try as they might, they couldn't find any fault with Daniel. The king loved him. The people adored him. And because those spiteful, resentful men knew that Daniel was determined never to compromise his morals or his virtue, they said to one another, "We will have to make Daniel choose between his faithfulness to the king and his faithfulness to his God. We will have to use Daniel's own devotion to God against him and use it to hasten and ensure his downfall." And so they called a meeting, engineered a summit with all the governors and princes, all the counselors and captains, and there they unveiled their scheme to get the king to kill Daniel. You got to understand, they weren't playing around now. They wanted the king to kill Daniel. So they said to the king, "We are presenting to you a law for you to sign. A law that will honor you and hail you as our sovereign king. The law says, for the next 30 days, anyone who prays to anyone other than Darius the king shall be cast into the den of lions." The king was flattered by the law. You know, I think it was Edmund Burke who once said, "Flattery corrupts both the receiver and the giver." Can I say it another way? This is my way of saying it now. Flattery is always the introduction to corruption. Hey! The king said, "This sounds like an excellent law to me. Bring it to me. I will sign it post haste." Now, according to the laws of Medes and Persians, once the king signed a law, there was nothing to prevent it from being implemented. Once the king signed it, it became unchangeable and irreversible. Not even the king himself could change it. Brothers and sisters, when Darius signed that 30-day worship law, those men, I should call them corrupt, conniving men, thought they had boxed Daniel into a no-win situation. They thought they had painted Daniel into a corner. They knew that Daniel now had one of two choices: either comply or die. Are you with me today? Either comply or be eliminated. Either conform or be thrown into the lion's den and meet certain death. They knew Daniel wouldn't compromise. They knew that not even a pack of wild horses could keep Daniel away from his prayer room and his disciplined prayer life. You see, church, Daniel knew that real power comes from a relationship of communion with God. Real power. Years ago, the story was told of some country folks who came to the city to visit for the first time. And one thing about the city just captivated them. You wouldn't believe what it was. It was the faucet in their hotel room. These men were so fascinated by the faucets that they spent hours turning them on and off. They thought it was so wonderful that all they had to do was turn the handle and they could get all the water they wanted. They didn't have to get any buckets and go down in any wells. Are you with me today? So when it came time to go back to the country, the manager of the hotel found them trying to unhook the faucets to take them back with them.

take these back to the country, we will have all the water we need. The manager had to explain to them that the water that flowed came because the faucet was connected to a source and it was delivered through the pipeline. You know, too many of us are like faucets, Christians. I said, we're faucet. Come on, Jesus. We're faucet Christians. We're not connected to the source. We're not connected to the pipeline. And prayer is your pipeline. Daniel knew that prayer was his pipeline, and he was not going to let fear of man block that pipeline. And now, since that law was for only 30 days, you know, Daniel could have gone underground for 30 days. He could have decided, for 30 days, I'm going to pray in secret. I will protest the law by praying in secret. Daniel could have gone on vacation for 30 days. He could have stayed out of sight, changed his prayer schedule for 30 days. He could kneel where no one would see him for 30 days. He could kept quiet and hid his faith for 30 days. He could have told himself, if I just pray in my closet for 30 days, I won't attract any undue attention and this storm of envy will pass over. Oh, but instead, Daniel opened his windows so everyone could see him pray while facing east towards the temple in Jerusalem. You see, church, Daniel wanted everybody to know that when they saw his window open, that he and God were having a conversation. Daniel wanted the world to know that when they saw his window open, that meant that a channel of communication and communion had been opened between earth and heaven. And what he was praying and saying with his lips was being tenderly presented before the throne of God. Daniel wanted everybody to know that for him, prayer was a two-way street. Petitions would go up and blessings would come down. That open window, I said that open window was Daniel's witness to the world. It was Daniel saying, I'm not going to hide the fact that I know where my blessings come from. Hey, sometimes I feel like Daniel myself. No matter where I am in the world, when I stand up to sing praises to God, like Daniel, I'm not going to hide the fact that I know where my blessings come from. I'm going to open my window. When I sing, don't you ever forget this. When I open my voice to sing, I am opening my window. And I'm telling my testimony. And like Daniel, I'm letting the world know my help, my hope, my strength, my security is not in any man, but in God. And when you praise the Lord, when you praise the Lord in sincerity and humility, you're opening your window. When you sing praises of God's goodness and grace, you're opening your window. That's why Ellen White says, let us begin to sing the songs of heaven here. And when we can join the heavenly choir up there. Church, Daniel knew the dangers of opening his window. He knew the traps that had been set for him and the consequences of being faithful in his worship of God. But he didn't want his enemies to think for one moment that their threats could cause him to compromise his relationship with God. Daniel understood that if you let any man come between your conscience and God, that man becomes your God. So don't you, listen to me, I'm going to say something, I hope it doesn't offend anybody, but don't you ever let any pint-sized, miserable midget of a man come between you and your God. Don't you ever.

let any pint-sized, miserable midget of a man who goes to the bathroom just like you come between you and the destiny God has prepared for you. They may be tall, but they can be a midget. Are you with me today? They brought Daniel to the king to answer charges of treason. Daniel stood before the king and his princes, and he boldly declared, "You can pass 100 laws. I'm not going to betray my God. You can pass 1,000 laws. My loyalty to God will not be bartered or sold." And then in Daniel 6, verse 16, the king said to Daniel, "Man of God, as much as I hate to do this, I have to carry out the law that I signed. That means we're going to have to throw you into the lion's den." But church, watch this. I love this. The Bible says, so the king gave the command, and they brought Daniel and cast him into the den of lions. But as he was going into the lion's den, the king spoke to Daniel. His parting words to Daniel as he's going into the lion's den is, "Daniel, I know your God, whom you serve continually. He will deliver you. I know your God is a deliverer, and he will deliver you," said the king to Daniel, "and he will bring you out of whatever we throw you in." The Bible says they took Daniel, threw him into a den of hungry lions. The king sealed the stone with his own royal seal. That meant no man would be allowed to rescue Daniel. And in Daniel 6, verse 18, the Bible tells us the king returned to his palace, spent the night fasting without eating, without any entertainment, the Bible says. He couldn't drink his wine, couldn't even bring himself to watch Netflix. Worrying about Daniel. But what he couldn't see was that Daniel was in that lion's den praying for deliverance. And it was not a scared kind of praying. You know, some of us look into the face of lions and we pray scared prayers. But that's not how Daniel was praying. His was a Holy Ghost filled, thank you Jesus kind of prayer. Daniel was praying, "Lord, I thank you that you are my deliverer. And I thank you in advance for delivering me. Lord, I thank you that I know you can bring me out of whatever pit they throw me in." Oh, sometimes you have to thank God for blessings you haven't seen yet. Blessings you are confident are on their way. "Lord, I can't see him yet, but my deliverer is coming. My deliverance is on its way." Well, like David prayed in Psalm 57, 6. I love this. David prayed, "Lord, they spread a net for my feet, dug a pit in my path, but I believe they will fall into it themselves." David went even further with his prayers. David said in Psalm 58, verse 6, "Lord," this kind of hard, but David said, "Lord, break the teeth in their mouths." That's what he said. "Tear out the sharp teeth and fangs out of the mouths of those who want to devour me." I know none of y'all ever prayed that prayer. Break their teeth, Lord Jesus. You know it hurts when somebody breaks your teeth. Come on now. "Shatter the teeth of those who want to hurt me." And then the Bible says in Daniel 6, verse 19, the next morning the king arose early in the morning, hurried down to the lion's den. He stood outside the lion's den and he cried out, "Daniel,

Was your God able to deliver you from the lions? And in my Holy Ghost imagination, something tells me there was a pregnant pause. Hey! And there were some dramatic moments of tension-filled silence that were broken when all of a sudden, from inside the lion's den, could be heard Daniel's voice saying, "Long live the king." You know what? Can I translate that? You're not going to believe what happened last night. Last night, my God sent his angel and he shut the lion's mouth. King, those lions did not hurt me. King, live forever. My deliverer is the mighty commander of all the angels in glory. My deliverer is the imperial leader of the heavenly host. My deliverer is the supreme monarch of the universe. And he sent his angels to close the mouths of those hungry lions. I was a young boy when I first heard that amazing voice of Paul Robeson singing that old Negro spiritual, "Didn't my Lord deliver Daniel? Deliver Daniel, deliver Daniel. Didn't my Lord deliver Daniel, and why not every man?" And the second verse, he said, didn't he deliver Daniel from the lion's den? Y'all never heard, have you? Delivered Daniel from the lion's den, Jonah from the belly of the whale, the Hebrew children from the fiery furnace. Then why not deliver me? I can still hear his voice ringing in my head. Church, has your God ever delivered you from harm? Has your God ever delivered you from danger? Has your God ever brought you out of what they threw you in? I want you to know that your God loves to deliver his people. He's a mighty deliverer. Yes, he is. That's who he is. If ever, and here I'm going to get tough right now for a moment. You going to pray for me? If ever there was a time when this world needed a mighty deliverer, it's now. This country needs, this world needs a deliverer. People need a mighty deliverer. We need a deliverer to come and rescue us from these corrupt madmen we call leaders. Do you know that whenever power is disconnected from the Holy Spirit, that puts innocent people in danger? Woo! Whenever influence is disconnected from compassion, people get wounded. Whenever authority is disconnected from accountability, wrongdoing can hide behind titles, positions, institutions, and even austere religious language. Now, did you know, I told you to pray for me now. Did you know that all around this world, we have powerful leaders who the only way to describe them, and God gave me these three words together, they are godless, fatalistic, nihilist. Now, I'm going to have to break that down for some of you. Godless, fatalistic, nihilist. Godless, you know what godless means, right? A life without reverence for God, without submission to God. I'm talking about some of the leaders in this world. Without regard for God's laws, his will, or his ways. So godless means unrestrained by any moral code. You know some people like that? You know some leaders like that? Fatalistic means
the belief that in the end, we all are going to die meaningless deaths. Fatalism. Nihilist means that nothing about our lives has any meaning. Now, church, these are the leaders that are running the most powerful populist nations in the world today. They are godless, fatalist, and they are nihilist. They run the nations of the world, including our own. How can I say that? The other day, one of the most powerful leaders in the world, whose name I will not mention, a leader with his hands on the most destructive weapons that can kill billions of people. By the way, do you know how long it would take a nuclear weapon to destroy all of New York City and all of the millions of people who live there? Do you know how long it would take? I can tell you how long. Close your eyes just for a moment and count to 10. 1, 2, 3, 4, 5, 6, 7, 8, 9, 10. When you open it back up, all of New York City is gone. Every building, every life, in 10 seconds, that's all it takes to destroy all of New York City and everybody who lives there. Well, the other day, one of the most powerful leaders in our world, a leader with his hands on the most destructive weapons known to man, he was asked about why he was doing so many destructive things. And he said, and I quote, I want you to listen to this. He said, in the end, we all die anyway, so it doesn't matter. I'm not going to call no names, but you go to Google. He said, in the end, we all die anyway, so it doesn't matter. What kind of messed up ethical framework is that? And to have that at your moral core and also be responsible for the lives of millions of people? What a thing to say that you believe that in the end we all die anyway, so it doesn't matter. That is a godless, fatalistic, nihilist leader, the kind that says whether one person dies or 1 billion dies, it doesn't matter, because in the end we all die. Why take care of the planet when in the end we all die? Why worry about clean water and clean air, because in the end we all die? Whether you live 9 years or 99, it doesn't matter, for in the end we all die. Whether your death is natural or your life is deliberately taken, whether we drop a bomb on you, it doesn't matter, because in the end we all die anyway. Whether you get health care or not, whether your disease is treated or not, it doesn't matter, because in the end we all gonna die anyway. Whether starving people are fed, whether drowning people are rescued, whether children are protected from disease or protected from the ravages of those whose minds are diseased, it doesn't matter, because in the end, we all die anyway. Whether innocent children are killed or young people's lives are cut off, because in the end, it doesn't matter. Church, all I can say is, Lord, we need a deliverer. Lord, we need somebody to deliver us from leaders and systems that are built around this pathological kind of thinking.

who care more about power and profit than they care about people, who care more about prestige and political position than they care about people. Deliver us, Lord, from people who care more about popularity and privilege than they care about people. Deliver us from people who care more about policy and possessions than they care about people. And because we have leaders in this world who think like that, we need our deliverer to come soon. You know, there's a song that was released back in 1985. It's always haunted me. The lyrics and the words were hauntingly prophetic. The song was recorded by Tina Turner. The song was entitled, "We Don't Need Another Hero." It's a haunting, haunting song, sung by children who are living in a world of violence, who are trying to survive a future they have inherited from sadistic, nihilistic people. A future they are living in that is filled with violence and conflicts. I see the words in this song as a desperate cry for a true deliverer. In the song, the children are singing, "We don't need another hero." They're saying, "We don't need another political leader, another celebrity, another billionaire. We're looking for something we can rely on." And then the line in the song says, "There's got to be something better out there. We don't need another hero. All we want is life beyond this Thunderdome world of war, discord, and fear." Church, look at the world our children and grandchildren are inheriting. They're inheriting our wars, our debts, our prejudices, global warming, political divisions, violence, hatred. You look at your little grandchild and say, "Lord, what is it going to be like?" Moral confusion, and you can hear the children singing, "We don't need another hero. We need a deliverer. We want a life beyond this broken world." Church, God has given us a word for these children before I close. We have a deliverer who is coming to deliver us. So we don't need another hero. Amen. We have a deliverer who is coming, who will deliver us from war. Thank you, Jesus. Violence, corruption. Thank you, Jesus. And hatred. Hallelujah. We have a deliverer who is coming and who will deliver us from greed and racism, death, and the grave. We have a deliverer who is coming, who will deliver us from sick bays and hospitals and graveyards and cemeteries. We have a deliverer who is coming, who will deliver us from abuse and trauma and cruelty and hunger. We have a deliverer who is coming, who will deliver us from leaders who are threatening to wipe us all out. We have a deliverer who is coming, who will deliver us from the greedy, exploiting the poor. You know, the greedy exploit the vulnerable. The Bible says, "The Lord is our deliverer." Hallelujah. Psalm 72:12. Look at what the Bible says. "The Lord delivers the poor and the needy." Thank you, Jesus. Psalm 72:12. "For he will deliver the needy who cry out to him, the afflicted who have no one to help." And look at what Job 36:15 says. "He delivereth the poor in his affliction. He will deliver them from oppression." You understand the God you serve. Thank God we have a deliverer who will deliver us from oppression. You know, when Jesus taught us to pray, he said, "Pray, give us this day our daily bread. Forgive us our debts as we forgive our debtors." And then what he said?

lead us not into temptation, but what? Deliver us from evil. We have a deliverer who will deliver us from evil. That's why Psalm 91:15 said, he shall call upon me and I will, come on somebody, I will answer him. I will be with him in trouble. I will deliver him and honor him. Our text, call upon me in the day of trouble. I will deliver thee. Church, we have a deliverer who delivers people in trouble. That means you're about to be delivered. Amen. The Lord, and I love this, Proverbs 11:21. Look at what the Bible says. The Lord delivers the seed of the righteous. Hey, you know what that means? That you can pray for the deliverance of your children. Anybody have children who need to be delivered? Anybody here has a child that needs to be delivered? The Lord says he delivers the seed of the righteous. And then Romans 7:24, Paul names our deliverer. He says, who shall deliver me? And then he names our deliverer. He says, I thank God. Through Jesus Christ, our Lord, he names our deliverer. His name is Jesus. And so when Paul said, oh, wretched man that I am, who will deliver me from this body of death? He's talking about Jesus. I said, he's talking about Jesus. The only one who could deliver you from pain. The only one who could deliver you from guilt and regret. The only one who can deliver you from bad habits and poor choices. You have a deliverer. His name is Jesus. The only one who can deliver you from your insecurities and your addictions. The only one who can deliver you from your secret sins. Every one of us here needs to be delivered from something. I don't care how pretty you look. I don't care how handsome you strive. You need to be delivered from something. And you don't need another hero. You need a deliverer. He is our deliverer. Jesus is our deliverer from the power of sin, the prison of sin, the presence of sin. Hallelujah, God. The pull of sin and the penalty of sin. Hallelujah. Do you know what it's like to have struggled with temptation for decades and then being able to look at it and laugh at it? Say, no, in Jesus, you don't got me anymore. Somebody say, praise the Lord. Look at what Colossians 1:13 says. He has delivered us from the domain of darkness and transferred us to the kingdom of his beloved son. And then John 8:36 says, if the son sets you free, you will be free indeed. And then Paul says in Galatians 5:1, if he sets you free, don't go back to slavery. Look at what it says, Galatians 5:1, for freedom Christ has set us free. So stand firm, therefore. Come on, read it with me. Stand firm, therefore, and what? Do not submit again to a yoke of slavery. And I got to leave you with this. Look at what Ellen White says. Thank you, Jesus. Dangers and perils surround us. And we are only safe when we feel our weakness and cling with the grasp of faith to our mighty deliverer. It is a fearful time in which we live. Everybody remembers where they were on 9/11. I was actually on a plane bound for

Washington, D.C. But as we were about to take off, the pilot got on and said, there's a problem in New York City. We've got to turn around. So we never got off the ground. But we were headed to where the Pentagon is, to land right there. But a man named Stanley Premuth, he was vice president of Fuji Bank. He was in his office in the South Tower at the World Trade Center. His phone rang. He answered it, and the person said, "Are you watching the news?" The woman was calling from the Chicago office. "Are you all right?" "I'm fine," he said. But he's wondering why she's calling. He said, just then he turned to gaze out the window to look at the Statue of Liberty. And he saw the sight of a low-flying commercial jet heading straight for the tower he was in. He said, "I dropped the phone in mid-sentence and I dove to the floor. And as I hung around the desk, I began saying, 'Lord, help me.' The aircraft smashed into the tower." He said, "I could smell the jet fuel in the air." He said, "Lord," he was praying, he said, "Lord, I got to go home to my family. I got to see my daughters." He said, "And then I saw a light and a voice saying, 'I'm here to help you.'" He said to himself, "This must be my guardian angel. The Lord sent somebody to help me." What happened was, there was a man who was a devout Christian who worked three floors down, who had climbed out of the rubble where he was and reached him to bring him to safety. He said, "Every time I think of 9/11, he said, "You know what I did? I took my tattered clothes that was all full of smoke and soot. The clothes I was wearing that day," he said, "I put them in a box. And I wrote on the box, 'Delivers. Deliverance.' He delivered me. Deliverance." He said, "And I said to my wife, 'If ever I start getting spiritually cold, just bring that box to me.'" So I can be reminded of what the Lord delivered me from. Has he delivered you? Do you need him to deliver you? God sent me to tell you, he will bring you out of what they threw you in. He will bring you out of what they threw you in. Ask Daniel. Father, my God, I thank you that we have a deliverer. We don't need another hero. I don't care how many votes he gets. We don't need another hero. We just need our deliverer to come.
God, some of us are going

0: yourself and us. Lord, remember me when you come into your kingdom.
1: I tell you today, you will be with me in paradise.
0: Woman, behold your son. Son, behold your mother.

0: What is the best age to get married? How can you keep a healthy marriage when the addition of a child is now overwhelming you?
1: We'll discuss this and other questions from viewers today on Real Family Talk. 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

0: It's time for Real Family Talk, your questions answered. During this episode, we're answering questions from viewers like you. Here's our first question.
1: I'm 22 in my final year of university. I recently met a 20-year-old young woman who is 2 years behind me pursuing a degree in the same program I'm in. We've spent quite a bit of time together during the past few months, and I think she could be the one. Is there an age that is best for getting married? If so, what is it?
0: Well, you know, this is a question that undoubtedly many people have asked throughout the years, and it's a great one to ask and have an answer for. Marriage was the first institution established by God at creation, and it's certainly His ideal for the human race.
1: Regarding the ideal age to get married, while age alone may not be an indicator of readiness for marriage, age is one of the strongest predictors of marital breakups. The truth is, the more fully developed one's center of judgment is, the prefrontal cortex of the brain, the easier it will

0: will be to navigate the rigors of marriage.
1: Yeah, so, you know, as we talk about the fact that marriage is God's ideal, I think we need to clarify that that doesn't mean that everyone will get married.
0: Or needs to get married.
1: Yes. Because we understand that we live in a broken, sinful world. And we always have to be considerate of these two messages that we often speak about when we talk about families. And that is, number one,
0: God's ideal.
1: God's ideal.
0: Yes.
1: What God intended for the human race. Marriage was what he intended. And we see that in Genesis. From the beginning, when he created
0: Adam and Eve,
1: yes. and the two shall become one, right? But then we understand that there's the second message that we have to be cognizant of.
0: The reality of human brokenness. And so because of that human brokenness, not everyone will get married. Not everyone will be at the place where they can get married or need to be married. In fact, you may want to work on yourself before you even try to get married.
1: Right. And so within that, it's within that context that I'm saying this about this person who's saying that they're 22 and what is the right age, that there's so much pressure, I think, not just from society, but even as we think about, oh, well, it's God's ideal that I have to get married, you know, so I'm 22, I should be getting married, and not necessarily.
0: Or 24 or 25.
1: That's yes. Correct. And so... The ideal age, if we were going to be speaking about it from a scientific perspective, would be that, first of all...
0: At least 25.
1: Yes, because we say that at age 25, it's when the prefrontal cortex...
0: Of the brain is fully developed.
1: To a good place of development where your judgment is in place and you can make better decisions.
0: But there's a lot more than that. You know, we're talking about family of origin, culture, race, employment, education. All kinds of issues need to be considered before marriage. And certainly in the case of this young man, he's dating a young woman who's 2 years behind him in university. And what is he going to do? Get married to her now so that she never finishes university? And we've seen a lot of that happen.
1: Yeah.
0: So we're suggesting to people, if you really love this person, if you think she is the one, well, first of all, get some premarital education, but allow her to finish university so that she has a career and she has the wherewithal to contribute to this family in a much better way.
1: Yeah. So what we do know is that people have a very idealistic notion of falling in love and what that means. And we actually like to say, you know, honestly, no one should fall in love. Okay, I hate to, you know, people feel funny when we say that. But falling in love is just a construct that someone made up. Marriage is not based on falling in love. When we talk about this notion of falling in love, we're really talking about
0: romantic feelings.
1: Romantic feelings.
0: Yeah. And I hear people say, you can't help who you fall in love with, which is crazy.
1: Yeah.
0: Because love is a decision that you make, and you can decide who to love or who not to love. And by that I mean, loving is a decision, and those decisions are made based on your values, a similar outlook on life. Faith is very important. So if you are involved with someone who shares your faith, who shares your worldview, you have a much better chance of making it and being successful in marriage.
1: Yeah, and talk a little bit more about the chemical high of what happens when you have that physical attraction or that emotional attraction to someone that makes you feel that you're ready to be married.
0: But I like the way you say, so why don't you share it with us?
1: Okay, so we talk about the fact that God is such an amazing God, and he made us with feelings, and
0: yes,
1: feelings are good. So you meet someone, you feel attracted, there's a chemical reaction in the brain, and there's a release of all these endorphins, you know, dopamine, serotonin, norepinephrine, and it's just flooding your brain, and it's literally like a chemical high. But here's the reality, that's going to wear off. And then you come back to Earth. And so we often say to people, you really shouldn't make a decision about getting married when you're on that high. Because when your brain is flooded like that, which is a nice thing, it's not a bad thing, it's how God made

0: this. But you shouldn't make a decision when you're there because you're not thinking
1: not only that you're not thinking
0: you're not
1: clearly.
0: Thinking clearly.
1: No, the thing is, the high is going to come. But like anything else, what goes up must come down. So if you get married when you're on that high, and then all of a sudden you're coming down on the other side and you're seeing things about this individual that doesn't make you feel as excited anymore, then it becomes problematic. So you need some time. Don't get married so quickly that you are still on a high, but allow yourself to become more realistic, right? So that's what we're saying.
0: So what do we say then to this young man, young woman, young man, about what would be a good time and what are some of the things that he should do to give himself some time? Because it sounds like he needs a little bit more time.
1: Well, certainly he needs to graduate from university and he needs to get a job. You know, the Beatles came singing many years ago, "All you need is love," but you need a lot more than that. You need a J-O-B, all right? You need a job. So it's not just these feelings of emotion and, I feel so warm inside when I see her. I can't live without her. I can't live without him. And make sure that you are making some decisions that are based on a reality. Do you have a job? Do you have a home? Do you have a place to live? You know, how are you going to pay for stuff? So all these things need to be considered. And whether or not your family and her family are supportive of your relationship, the people around you need to be supportive of your relationship and feel that, in fact, you are good for each other. If either family is not in favor of this relationship, you need to think very carefully.
0: Yeah. So finally, don't forget to keep God at the center of your plans. And remember what real love is. Mm-hmm. Love is patient. Love is kind. It does not boast. All of that. Read 1 Corinthians 13:4 and ask yourself if you really are ready to love in the way that God loves. Because ultimately, what marriage is about is to reflect the image of God. It's a whole lot more than just being close to someone. It's to reflect the image of God. We'll be right back after a short break with more questions from viewers like you. Stay with us.

0: On today's edition of Real Family Talk, we're answering questions from viewers like you. Here's the next question.
1: I graduated from college about 4 years ago, and I've been working full-time about 3 years now. I've been seeing someone for about 2 years, and my parents have recently begun to ask about our future plans. I know what they are really asking is how soon we're planning to marry. Many of our friends who were married in the past 3 years have already divorced. My boyfriend's parents are also divorced, and one of them is in a pretty rocky second marriage. So we don't see the point. We're actually thinking about moving in together and would like to know what you think about our situation.
0: Well, this is an interesting question. And the reality is, you know, as people of faith, we live in this world, but we're not as of this world. And yet, so many of our young people are paying attention to social media and what's in the public square. And so instead of using the Word of God as a guide, as a sounding board for decisions that we're making, we are just intuitively going along with what's happening in society. And what we know is that more and more people in contemporary society are just moving in together, living together, instead of following the dictates of God's Word. In God's Word, it's clear that God expects us, if we're going to be living together, to be married. You know, and a man shall leave his father and his mother, the Bible tells us in the book of Genesis, chapter 2, verses 24 and 25. Leave his mother and father and be united to his wife. So it's much more than just moving in together because other people are not doing well. We need to be making decisions as people of faith based on the Word of God.
1: Yeah, I think it's very difficult, too, for a lot of young people today because they've seen poor marriages. And so I want to validate the fear of this young woman who's saying, you know, she's fearful because –

0: and think about what are your values based on, and are we as Christians living by the Word of God? Are we looking to the Bible for wisdom, looking to our godly parents or other people that we know to help us make these decisions rather than just make the decision yourself? Because to be sure, marriage is actually not just between the two people. You know, when we get married, we have a service. And even if it's just six people, you have to have witnesses, even if it's just a civil service, quite frankly. You still have to have witnesses. So someone is standing up to witness that two people are coming together to be joined as one.
1: Well, you're a part of a community.
0: You're a part of a community.
1: It's not something that you just do by yourself and with yourself.
0: Yeah, so what I would say, and I appreciate the person asking the question.
1: Yes.
0: Again, it just says so much about the fact that they are looking for guidance. And so what we would say is seek godly counsel. So you hear what we have to say, but seek godly counsel about whether or not this is going to be a good situation. But there's also scientific, non-faith-based data about cohabitation.
1: That's correct.
0: And the negative effects of cohabitation, unmarried cohabitation.
1: Unmarried cohabitation, and that's correct. About 25 years ago, you and I did some training with Dr. Scott Stanley from the University of Denver, and he does a lot of research in this area. He and Dr. Galena Rhodes, they do a lot of research on people moving in together and how that looks when you compare them to people who don't do that, who do not cohabit before marriage. And what they've found out scientifically is that people who just tend to move in together break up at much higher rates than people who wait to be married. You know, and the truth of the matter is there's so much other research. If Dr. Stanley's research, for those of you interested in looking at the research, you can Google it. He has a study called Sliding Versus Deciding. And there's a blog that he has been working on for many years. And the research continues and it's updated. And so if you want to see that, you'll see that what he's saying, his premise is don't slide into marriage. Decide. And you decide by making decisions based on important issues, values to you, rather than just sliding in. We moved in together, so we're kind of sliding in. Now that we're living together, we can't back out because, you know, we have a lease together and we bought a car together and we own a pet together and all these things. So he says, don't slide into marriage. Decide that you can get married. And there's a lot more research, you know, that's out there as well. Like Dr. Linda Waite, who wrote a book, I'm trying to remember the name of the book.
0: A Case for Marriage.
1: A Case for Marriage. She and Maggie Gallagher, a journalist, and they speak about some of the same issues, that people who are married do better. They have better sex than people who just live together or are divorced and otherwise engaged in a relationship. So this is important to know. Don't just move in with someone, you know. Go by solid values, biblical values, because God created marriage to look a certain way and to give honor and glory to his name.
0: Right. And, you know, some people might say, oh, well, you know, those values are outdated.
1: Old-fashioned.
0: You know, they're old-fashioned. You know, it's not reality. You know, we're also saving money. And to be sure, again, when we talk about statistics, it doesn't mean that everyone who cohabits is going to fail at marriage. You know, there are outliers. But what we're looking at is the curve, right?
1: The
0: majority of the people who cohabit. So
1: They're more likely. That's the research language. They're more likely to be in distress or divorce than people who don't live together before marriage.
0: Right. And so again, because I'm trying to give all of the pushback that someone might say, which is that it's possible that, I mean, other people get married and then they end up getting divorced anyway. So we just need to be sure that we are following good, sound, healthy values as we make these decisions about marriage and life.
1: Stay with us as

0: On today's edition of Real Family Talk, we're committed to answering questions from viewers like you. Here's the next question.
1: My wife and I have been married about 5 years and recently had a baby. The baby has completely changed the energy of our marriage. Sometimes I feel like my wife is overwhelmed by the new responsibilities and feels like she will never be able to breathe again. What are some things I can do to help make things better? That's an excellent question, especially from a man.
0: Definitely. Well, first off, we want to commend you for being proactive. Yeah. Marriage in and of itself takes work. And adding children to the mix certainly makes things interesting, and it may very well feel overwhelming for both of you. So now you have a new little life to care for while still maintaining a healthy life balance and keeping up with other responsibilities.
1: Here's the reality. At this time, your relationship is going through one of the most crucial transitions in marriage, from just being the two of you, which we call a dyad, to becoming a triad. Since a third helpless person joined your duet, it is quite natural to feel like you've lost all the free space in your life. That's just how it feels when you have a baby.
0: And what we also know is that this is one of the most difficult times for couples. This is when the relationship dips, right? So we see, like, at the beginning of the relationship, if we were to have
1: a graph,
0: right?
1: Yes.
0: The relationship is going up, right? And then, you know, after a couple of years, it comes down a little bit, but it goes up again. But
1: yes,
0: you bring that baby in and it comes down. It's not the end.
1: Yes.
0: It's not the end of your relationship. So it's really important to realize that everything you do in your marriage, relationship going forward, will either feel like relief or an added burden to your wife's very stressed current reality.
1: Yes, and the truth of the matter is, to help ease some of the burden your wife is experiencing during this transition and difficult time, you may want to consider doing a few of the following ideas we will share. You know, so that instead of her feeling overwhelmed because all of a sudden there's just so much, that there could be some kind of balance. Number one, take care of some of your wife's most difficult chores without being asked to do so. If she usually does the cooking and takes out the trash, feed her to it and lighten her burden.
0: Yeah, absolutely. And I think what's critical you're saying is do it without being asked.
1: Yes.
0: Because that's what often feels overwhelming,
1: right,
0: to women. Now, I know that when we teach communication to couples, we say, you know, your spouse can't read your mind.
1: Correct.
0: Right? But trash overflowing,
1: yes,
0: no mind needs to be read.
1: Right. We know,
0: right,
1: what's going on.
0: We know the trash is overflowing.
1: Right. It needs
0: to be thrown out.
1: Right.
0: So rather than wait for your spouse, you know, just do it without being asked. If there is a particular stressful day, be in tune with your wife's needs. You know, pay attention, which, of course, it seems like you are since you're writing to us. And for other people who are listening, surprise her by ordering lunch from her favorite takeout place. Or just ask her, you know, is there something that I can get for you, something that you need? It's a nice way to show your love and concern for her while helping to pick up her mood also for the remainder of the day.
1: This is true. Of course, you don't have to take out. If you are a good cook and you know something that she likes, you can whip that up yourself and bring it to her, you know, in bed. Something else you can do if you want to help your wife who's just had a child and feels overwhelmed, get her a gift, as she mentioned in passing, but would never buy for herself. It doesn't need to be a big, expensive gift, as long as it is something she's always wanted and can use right now. So think about the conversations that you're having and what are some of the things that she's longing for. Anything that will help her to know that you are there with her, that you are working together, that you are in this thing together, that you're both parents, and that you're not going to allow her to just flounder by herself, but you're right there with her. Any meaningful and thoughtful gift will send that message and help to lift her spirits.
0: Yeah, I think that another thing that is really meaningful is for you to plan a

0: date to do something. And it doesn't even have to be something grand, maybe just even getting out of the house. And so that planning is going to require you to take care of the childcare arrangements and the logistics. Now, of course, sometimes the mom doesn't want to be removed from the child, especially if the baby was just born. So find out from your spouse. Don't try to surprise her. You know, tell her, hey, I'd love for us to go out, you know, on a date. You know, is it okay if I call your parents or your mom or your dad or my parents or your best friend, someone that we trust that can stay with the baby for an hour or two so that you can get out of the house. I think that's really important. Our daughter recently had a baby, and one of the things that's been really great is when she and her husband will call and say, hey, you know, mom and dad, can you guys come, you know, watch the baby for an evening because we're going to go out to dinner.
1: We'd like to.
0: Yeah. We'd like to if you're able. Yeah. Or one of the other set of parents.
1: Yes.
0: So it really makes a huge difference for that new mom. And that's not to say that dads don't need nurture and care as well. But let's just face it, you know, the mom carries a lot of that.
1: The brunt of the burden.
0: Yes.
1: Yeah, because they're breastfeeding and they carried the child for
0: 9 months.
1: That's right.
0: Yeah.
1: There's something else that you can do. You can write your wife a heartfelt romantic note and a beautiful card by telling her how much you love her and appreciate all the sacrifices she's made to have this child with you. Tell her how excited you are about parenting with her and the things you're looking forward to doing together as a family in the days ahead. Leave the card in a place where she's bound to find it, and make it a regular habit to send her romantic notes. Of course, you may also send her a text message. These recurring reminders will warm her heart and give her hope for the future. It's these little things, you know, that continue to convey to your wife how much you care, how much you love, and that you're in this thing together. And after all, you know, the child is growing up. The child is not going to remain a baby forever. So these are moments to relish. But at the same time, you can bear this burden together.
0: Yeah, I think that this is where this whole notion of husbands love your wives, as it says in Ephesians,
1: yes,
0: as Christ loved the church. This is going to be a difficult time. There's a lot of pressure that's put on a couple when a baby comes into the home. It's a joyous time, but at the same time, it's also a very stressful time. So if you're able to really focus on what you can do to be a better spouse, things will go really well and much better for you and for your relationship.
1: You know, the truth of the matter is having a child is not as simple as we make it out to be. People think it's all fun and games, but there's a lot of responsibility and it takes time and care and what have you. So these are things that we need to be mindful of. So no matter what decision you're facing, remember the word of God in Proverbs 3:5-6 says, trust in the Lord with all thine heart and lean not unto your own understanding. In all thy ways acknowledge him, and he shall direct thy paths.
0: Thank you for watching Real Family Talk. Join us again when we'll share more about strengthening families and inspiring hope. See you next time.

Hi, hey, hello again. Here we go again with another edition of Bible-based radio for the younger generation of the young at heart. Hello, this is Mr. Nick with We Kids, a good little radio program to help us to get to know God or to know Him better through His dear Son, the Lord Jesus Christ, who is the way, the truth, the life, and the only way to get to know God, youngster. It is so important that you know Jesus, and that's what We Kids is all about. Samuel, it's good to have you listening, young man. I like your biblical name. Likewise, greetings to you, Caleb. It is so good to have you listening. Hannah and Michael, hello to you. Rachel and Micah, howdy to you. Jessica, greetings to you from Mr. Nick. Kevin, nice to have you along. Aaron and Bethany, hi and hi. Alicia, hello to you. Kayla, Katie, and Kira, UK girls, is it true?

that you're learning memory verses at church? Well, that's good news in your heart. Cody, it's good to have you listening. Josiah, I have your message here, and you're certainly welcome for We Kids. I appreciate you, too. Marii, are you ready to march during our wonderful We Kids March? That's coming up. Listen for your name. And I have a family picture here from Tabitha, David, Daniel, Mom, and Dad. Thank you so much for sending this in. Oh, you look like a happy bunch here, living for the Lord. And hi to you, too, if I haven't said hi to you. Welcome to We Kids. Now, if someone sneaked up while you were sleeping and took some of your things, how would you feel? Well, this is exactly what happened during a tense time in the Old Testament. And the good guy was the sneaker, while the bad guy was the sneaky. What happened? Stay tuned.

0: Nick.
1: Wow, kiddo, you are Nicky on the spot today.
0: Yeah, Mr. Nick, I like to burst in on wee kids.
1: Well, I'm glad you don't do that with other programs on this station.
0: Hey, good idea.
1: Hey, don't. I let you do this because I love you.
0: Thanks, Mr. Nick. I love you, too. I truly dooly do.
1: Did you hear that song about God's love letter?
0: Yeah, and I don't get it, Mr. Nick.
1: Get what?
0: Well, love letters are mushy, like, will you hold my hand, and that kind of stuff, right?
1: Well, some of them are like that. But God's love letter to us is the Bible.
0: Oh, yeah.
1: Which says, among other things, that God so loved the world that he gave his only begotten Son, that whoever believes in him should not perish, but have eternal life.
0: I know that verse. It's John 3:16.
1: Right, Nikki. And it begins with God so loved the world. That's us people, Nikki.
0: Oh, that's not very mushy.
1: That's because God's love for us is much greater than people love.
0: Didn't he love us first?
1: Good remembering, Nikki. 1 John 4:19 says,
0: we love because he first loved us.
1: And that great love of God for us is exactly what sent the Lord Jesus Christ to the cross.
0: He died for us because he loves us.
1: That's right.
0: Wow, I guess there are different kinds of love.
1: And God's love, the highest kind of love, always wants the best for the one who is loved.
0: Really?
1: Yes.

0: and he does everything possible to make that best come about.
1: So that's why the Bible is God's love letter to us.
0: Pretty good, huh?
1: Yeah. Thanks, Mr. Nick.
0: You're welcome, Nikki.
1: See ya.
0: Bye. Hey, is this Starvin' Marvin?
2: Oh, there's so much we can do when we grow.

Lots of things to look forward to when you're a big person, but youngster, as a little person, it's kind of nice just to be a kid, don't you think? 1 Samuel chapter 26 is where we're headed during today's Bible time. This is about Saul chasing David. And David was not exactly grown up when this happened, so maybe he was looking forward to being an adult too. But this was a scary time for him. Saul was chosen to be king, but young David had killed the enemy giant Goliath. Remember that? And this made King Saul jealous and angry. Saul tried to kill David more than once, but David still honored Saul as king. To prove his loyalty, David slipped into Saul's camp one night and took the king's spear and water jug, but did not tell or hurt the king. David crossed over to the other side of the hill, far from Saul's camp. David's and Saul's camps were far apart. David shouted to the army and to Abner, son of Ner, "Answer me, Abner." Abner answered, Who is calling for the king? Who are you?" David said, "Who is like you in Israel? Then why didn't you guard your master, the king? Someone came into your camp to kill your master, the king. What you have done is not good. As the Lord lives, you and your men should die. You haven't guarded your master, the Lord's anointed. Look, where are the king's spear and the water jug that were near his head?" Saul knew David's voice. He said, "Is that your voice, David, my son?" David answered, "Yes, it is, my master and king." David also said, "Why are you chasing me, my master? What have I done? What evil am I guilty of? My master and king, please listen to me, your servant. If the

Ord caused you to be angry with me. Let him accept an offering. But if men caused you to be angry with me, let the Lord curse them. They've made me leave the land that the Lord gave me. They've told me, go and serve other gods. Now don't let me die away from the Lord's presence. The king of Israel has come out looking for a flea. You're like a man hunting a partridge bird in the mountains. And then Saul said, I have sinned. Come back, David, my son. Today you respected my life. So I will not try to hurt you. I have acted foolishly. I've made a big mistake. Youngster, here's a good verse to remember. Proverbs 21:1. The king's heart is like channels of water in the hand of the Lord. He turns it wherever he wishes.

It is so important to remind God that we love him back. Because remember, just as Nikki and I were talking, he first loved us. Mr. Nick here with We Kids, and now it's time for our wonderful We Kids March. And Sierra, you've told me that you love the Lord Jesus Christ. Is that right? I do too, yes, with my whole heart. Sierra, would you like to be March leader? As a daughter of the King of Kings? All right, just keep those knees up high and stay out in front. Hannah, would you like to be March leader ahead of Joseph today? You are picked by Mr. Nick. Kayla, you sweet kid, one of the K-kids of Kayla, Katie, and Kira. Would you like to be March leader? All right, you're picked over here. And over here, Josiah, would you like to be March leader? Mm-hmm, you can do it. Mary I mentioned at the beginning of the program. And now...

Oh, you're picked to be March leader. One more. Tabitha of Tabitha, David, and Daniel. Thanks again for the picture. I appreciate this. Tabitha, you're picked to be March leader ahead of the whole happy herd there. Now, Mama, Papa, please help me. If I have yet to pick a March leader, will you do that for me, please? Thank you so much. And we know the rules to this thing? Then let's march! And they're off. Caitlin, Chelsea, I can tell that you girls are always into this thing. Good marching. Caitlin, are you the leader this time? Yes, even the little kid can lead in our wonderful weekend march. You left, you right. Alicia, nice marching. Hello, Sylvia. Hello, Daniel. April and Evan go marching by. Yes, you're doing fine. Mom, thanks for helping out with Evan here. Lita, you're doing a fine job in our wonderful Wee Kids March. Here comes Jennifer, Christina, Aaron, Katie, Isaac, Rebecca, Sarah. You may be little, sweet kid, but you're a good marcher. Elijah, Erica, Shalene, Jedediah, Nehemiah, Alina, and Hadessa. Good marching as usual. Here comes Tabitha. David and Daniel behind. Are we having fun? Here comes Brittany and Aaron. Put those knees up high. And hi to you, Julio. Hello, Caleb. Samuel goes marching by. Sierra, you're an excellent marcher. Here comes Larissa. Spencer, excellent marching. Christina and Nick, howdy to you. Hello, Matthew. Meredith, you're an excellent marcher, too. Caleb goes marching by, fourth time around. Or is it the fifth time, Caleb? Wow, you kids are excellent marchers. Rachel and Micah, good marching. Daniela, great marching. Mark and Sarah, excellent marching. Here comes Sierra, Samantha, Sydney, and Olivia. Yes, even Olivia's in on this. All the way to the end now of our wonderful Wee Kids March. Kids are good marchers. And you may be seated.

Yes, the great big God of the universe stepped down to become a baby. How can that be? Well, how is it that God loves us? He loved us first, and that's why we love him back. Mr. Nick here with We Kids. Jenny, it's yours.

eyes. You sweet little miracle, you. You are loved. Jenny, thank you so much for singing for us. And listening, kiddo, thank you so much for sharing the past half hour with me. These minutes go by so quickly, don't they? Do you remember today's Bible time about Saul chasing David? And then David sneaked into Saul's camp and took his water jug and his spear and then left and called back into the camp. King Saul, why are you chasing me? That must have been a scary time for David. The king was after him? And this good verse to remember, Proverbs 21:1. Remember, the king's heart is like channels of water in the hand of the Lord. He turns it wherever he wishes. So what about King Saul? We'll be learning more about this in future editions of We Kids. Mr. Nick here. I am a son, a brother, a husband, a father, an uncle. Best of all, I'm a child of the King. I hope you love God too. I hope you know his son, the Lord Jesus Christ. I've been looking at this thing which has kind of been rumbling and steaming. Can you hear it off in the distance? I guess this is my rocket ride out of here. Let me see if I can get over here and climb into this thing. Until next time, kiddo, remember, God loves you. Fire it up, would you please? And I love you too. I truly do. Bye-bye now.

0: Hey, Rico, why are you sitting under this tree looking like you don't have a friend in this whole world?
1: Because I don't have a friend in this whole world.
0: What about Alita? Isn't she your friend?
1: She used to be, and now she thinks she's in love with Carl and doesn't have time for me.
0: What about Caitlin? I've seen you guys hanging out.
2: We're not speaking. Long story.
0: Dana? You once said that Dana was the perfect friend.
1: I was wrong.
0: So you're just gonna sit here being depressed?
1: That's my plan.
0: Rico, being depressed isn't good for you. It makes you sit under trees and sigh all day long. You stop doing stuff, which means you don't get any exercise. You start eating junk food like ice cream and donuts, which make you fat. You start getting bad grades in school, and soon you're a little old fat grouchy lady living in a cabin in the woods talking to raccoons.
1: Sounds good to me.
0: Come on, stop being depressed.
1: How?
0: Well, first of all, let's go for a walk. That'll get your blood flowing, and that'll take the oxygen to your brain and make you feel better. Then we'll stop by Habib's market and buy some mangoes. You love mangoes. Then we'll pass by Dana's house and throw a brick through her window.
1: Sam, you really know how to cheer me up. You're a pretty good friend.
0: Hey, I thought you didn't have any friends in this whole world.
1: I was wrong. I've got you.
0: And don't you forget it, girl. By the way, do you have any money? Mr. Habib doesn't give mangoes away, you know.
1: I have to buy my own mango?
0: Hey, it's your depression.
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6: Hello, boys and girls. This is Aunt Carol.
7: And I'm Uncle Dan. Welcome.
6: We've been looking forward to spending this next half hour with you.
7: Sure have. Today, we're continuing our series on King David with the second chapter about his son, Absalom.
6: As you recall from our last episode, Absalom was plotting to take the crown away from David to become king in his father's place.
7: You can find today's story recorded in the Old Testament of the Bible, the book of 2 Samuel, chapters 15 to 19. We call it Absalom, the Rebellious Prince.
8: For many months, Absalom, the proud and wicked son of David, has schemed and contrived to overthrow his father, the king of Israel. By flattery and beguilement, Prince Absalom succeeded in winning the hearts of many of the people. And Absalom arose and went to Hebron, and with him went 200 invited guests who knew not of Absalom's design to make himself king. Upon arriving at Hebron, Absalom sent for Ahithophel, David's wisest and most able counselor.
9: Greetings and salutations to Crown Prince Absalom.
10: I appreciate your willing and immediate response to my summons, Ahithophel. I have some important matters to discuss with you.
9: It is a pleasure to obey my sovereign.
10: Sovereign? I'm only the Crown Prince. David, my father, is your sovereign.
9: Ah, yes, but it is the Crown Prince's design to be sovereign, is it not?
10: What makes you think that?
9: I recognize the signs. I know you pretty well, Prince Absalom. I know you well enough to know that you care not one whit for religious things. Yet you come here to pay a sacred vow made in Gishur. So you claim. There is some deep-rooted reason behind all these things. Revenge, perhaps? Not entirely. What then? power, ambition, greed, the throne of Israel. You intend that the crown resting on your father's head shall rest on yours, regardless of the means employed to gain it.
10: Those are pretty harsh and daring words to speak to a crown prince.
9: Pretty harsh and daring truths, Your Highness. And I dare speak them because I too hate David. For the way he treated my granddaughter Bathsheba.
10: Yet I am a little surprised that you have not spoken of these things to His Majesty.
9: On the contrary, I have been working in your behalf.

0: While you are stationing spies throughout the kingdom to proclaim you king at a given signal, I've been fomenting unrest here in Hebron and making sure that everything is in readiness for your coronation.
1: How soon, in your opinion, should this signal be given for the rebellion to proclaim me king?
0: The sooner the better. The element of surprise will work in our favor.
1: I see no reason why it can't be immediately, then. At sunup tomorrow, let the signal be given.
2: There's the signal.
3: Fellow Israelites, a new king has come to the throne. Absalom is king at Hebron. Long live the king!
4: Long live the king!
3: By direction of His Majesty, Absalom, King of Israel, all Israelites are urged to go immediately to Hebron and there participate in the festivities of this great day of joy and gladness.
2: And the conspiracy against David was strong, for the people answered the call and came to Hebron in increasing numbers.
1: You deserted the Israelite army under command of General Joab?
5: Yes, Your Majesty.
1: Why?
5: Why not, Your Majesty? I've served long and faithfully under King David and General Joab. With what reward? None. Like everyone else, Your Majesty, I must look out for myself. Besides, I think we need a new king, a new army. And what man is better fitted to be king than the wise and just Absalom? And
1: who is better qualified to head the new army than you? Is that it?
5: I am fearless, Your Majesty. Gallant, brave. I've served under the greatest general of them all, Joab. From him I have learned many things. I am also...
1: I am convinced. You are herewith the general of all my forces. Your first duty... Prepare the army to invade Jerusalem immediately.
5: Yes, Your Majesty.
6: Bathsheba! Bathsheba!
7: Yes, David. Why, David, you look ill. What's happened?
6: I'm worried, Bathsheba. I'm deeply concerned.
7: Has something gone wrong in your court?
6: Worse than that, my dear. I hesitate to talk about this because it's really my own fault.
7: What?
6: Ever since I committed my great sin against you and Uriah and God, I've been slow to correct faults in others, hesitant to pronounce sentence on sinners, especially my own sons. And now comes news that one of my sons, the son I loved and trusted, has turned against me and plans to usurp the throne and take my life.
7: Absalom?
6: Absalom.
7: Oh, David, but the people love you. Certainly any insurrection against you is doomed to failure.
6: Oh, no, Bathsheba. Since my sin, I have shirked my duty as judge and king. The people have a right to be dissatisfied. Absalom has won their affection. They want him as their king. Absalom has better than a good chance to win.
7: But you certainly intend to try to stop him.
6: Look out there, Bathsheba. This is Jerusalem. It is God's city, a holy city. Over there rests the Ark of God, a symbol of His presence here in Jerusalem. Up there is the site of a future temple for God. This is the chosen place for God's people. I cannot permit blood to be shed within the walls of this holy city.
7: What are you going to do?
6: Abdicate the throne and flee to a safer place.
7: And let Absalom take over without even a struggle?
6: Oh, that's better than shedding blood. I've called together all the members of my court, the elders, wise men, and men of importance of Jerusalem, to a special conclave. I shall inform them of the situation and let each do as seemeth best. Be ready to go on a moment's notice. I consider each person assembled here as my personal friend. Yet this is no time to let friendships and personalities stand in the way of individual conviction. Israel has arrived at the crossroads. Each of you must make his own decision. I have decided that there shall be no blood shed in Jerusalem. To avoid this, I am abdicating the throne and leaving Jerusalem.
8: But Your Majesty, are you going to permit Absalom to take over without a struggle?
6: For the moment, yes. This has all come about so suddenly that we're not prepared to defend our cause. By fleeing, I am giving myself time to ready a defense, and the people time to ponder their course and make their decisions. The horrors of a long civil war and a prolonged siege of Jerusalem are to be averted at all costs.
8: Behold, O king, we, your servants, are ready to do whatsoever my lord the king deems best.
9: I'm glad I decided to leave Jerusalem. It shall not be deluged with blood. The horrors of war shall not fall upon God's chosen city.
7: We're ready to leave any time you are, David. Do you think we'll ever come back?
9: Only God knows that, my dear. Well, come on, Bathsheba. We've got to go before Absalom gets here, or there will be bloodshed.
2: In humility and sorrow, David passed out of the gate of Jerusalem, driven from his throne, from his palace, from the ark of God by the insurrection of his cherished son. Many people followed in long, sad procession like a funeral train.
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10: Quizzes? Oh, that sounds a lot like a hard studying program for me. And do you get graded?
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11: Now, if you don't have access to the web, don't worry. 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
10: But for now, let's get back to our story. Absalom, the rebellious prince.
2: Like a funeral train, David and his people marched through the gate of Jerusalem to escape the approaching insurrection army of his cherished son, Absalom.
7: At least we're protected by the royal guard of those 600 men, made up of the Kerethites, the Pelethites, and the Gittites.
0: Yes, but I can't permit them to share in our flight and humiliation.
7: Why not, David? Perhaps they want to.
0: They're strangers, Bathsheba. Having but recently come from foreign countries, I'd feel condemned if I let them become involved in my calamity. I'd better speak to Ittai, their commander. Bathsheba, Ittai refuses to leave, he and his men. That's a bright spot in a dark horizon. Perhaps there are more people on my side than there appears to be.
7: Oh, I'm sure, David, that everything's going to turn out all right. Things usually
0: wait,
7: do.
0: Wait, listen, listen. The people back there seem excited about something.
7: I think I hear them saying something about the Ark.
0: The Ark?
7: The Ark of God.
12: Greetings and salutations, Your Majesty.
0: Greetings, Zadok. You brought the Ark?
12: Yes, Your Majesty. The presence of the Ark is to the people a symbol and pledge of deliverance, an ultimate victory.
0: But Zadok, who gave you authority to remove the Ark from its appointed place?
12: Do I need authority, Your Majesty? The presence of God, his Ark, belongs with you, the true and rightful king of Israel.
0: No, Zadok, the presence of God between the cherubims of the Ark should remain in Jerusalem, its rightful resting place. No one except by direct command of God has the right to remove the Ark from the holy city. Now take it back, Zadok.
12: As you wish, Your Majesty.
0: You are a seer, Zadok.

0: When you get back to Jerusalem, you and Abiathar, together with your two sons, can do the crown a great service.
1: His majesty need but command.
0: As chief priests, you and Abiathar can come and go in the royal palace, the throne room, the public places and gatherings as you wish. Be on the alert. If anything important happens, or is about to happen, send Ahimeaz, your son, or Jonathan, Abiathar's son, to me with the tidings. Learn all you can of the movements and purposes of the rebels, and keep me informed.
1: Yes, your majesty.
2: As the priest turned back toward Jerusalem, carrying the Ark of God, a deeper shadow fell upon the throng. Their king, a fugitive, themselves outcasts, forsaken even by the Ark of God. The future was dark with terror and foreboding. And David went up by the ascent of Olivet, and wept as he went up, and had his head covered. And he went barefoot, and all the people that were with him covered every man his head. And they went up, weeping as they went. And there came to David a messenger, saying,
3: your majesty, oh, king, be it known to you that your wise man and counselor, Ahithophel, has joined the conspirators with Absalom and seeks to take your crown and your life.
0: Oh, thank you. God be with you and bless you.
3: Long live the king. Long live the king.
4: My grandfather joined the conspirators? Why, it seems impossible.
0: I'm not too surprised, Bathsheba. He's probably long chafed at the disgrace I brought upon the family name.
4: But he seemed so friendly and concerned. A true friend to you and the crown of Israel.
0: The defection of Ahithophel, the ablest and most wily of political leaders, is a boon to Absalom's cause and a calamity to mine. Unless God intervenes. Oh, Lord God of heaven, I pray, if it be thy will, turn the counsel of Ahithophel into foolishness.
2: And it came to pass that when David was come to the top of Mount Olivet, that he bowed down and worshipped the Lord, casting upon God the burden of his soul, and humbly supplicating divine mercy. His prayer seemed to be at once answered.
5: May God bless the king and cause him to live forever.
0: Hushai, what are you doing here with your clothes torn and ashes upon your head?
5: I came to serve and assist my king.
0: You're a wise and able counselor. You're proved to be a faithful and true-hearted friend. You're an answer to my prayer. You are the very one needed to serve my interests in the councils of Absalom at the capital. Ahithophel is with Absalom. I want you there mainly to defeat the council of Ahithophel.
5: I shall do my very best, your majesty.
0: I've already sent both Zadok and Abiathar, the chief priests, back to Jerusalem. If you learn anything of importance, give the information to them, and they will relay it to me by their two sons.
5: I shall return to Jerusalem immediately.
2: And Absalom and all the people who were with him came to Jerusalem. And Absalom set himself upon the throne of David, his father. Then came to him Hushai, David's counselor.
5: Long live the king. Long live the king.
6: Hushai, you here? Why are you not with David, your friend? Is desertion the way to treat a friend?
5: No, my lord. Whom the Lord God, the people, and all the men of Israel choose to be their king, his will I be, and with him will I serve.
6: That's sensible.
5: Why should I not serve in the presence of David's son? As I have served in your father's presence, so will I be in your service.
6: I can understand your feeling. By serving me, you are still serving the house of David. I am now more certain than ever that my cause shall succeed. You are a wise counselor, Hushai, and I shall call upon you for counsel as the occasion demands.
5: Thank you, my lord. Long live the king.
6: Amasa, your scouts. How do they report the present position of David and his fellow fugitives?
7: According to the latest report, your majesty, they are still this side of the River Jordan. They are stopped to rest, probably, for the night.
6: Ah, success.

0: I am happy to report that we have the wisest and most able counselor in the entire world on our side. I refer to Ahithophel. I have asked Ahithophel to consider the matter and give us, now, his counsel.
1: Your Majesty, wise men, members of the royal court, gentlemen, I am overjoyed that His Majesty Absalom has finally come to the throne of Israel. We now have a just, kind, and popular king. A king who has already won the hearts of Israel and shall not be long in winning the hearts of the nations of the world. Now then, as to a speedy and complete victory, David evacuated Jerusalem on a moment's notice. He and his followers have traveled all day over rugged and rough country. Oh, they must be tired and weary. Surely David has had no time to organize any kind of resistance. And right now, he is an easy victim to any opposing force, however small. Therefore, I suggest that His Majesty permit me to choose 12,000 men, and I will pursue after David this very night. If we fall upon David now, while he and his men are weary, unorganized, dispirited, they'll panic, and the war will be over before it has scarcely begun.
0: A very wise plan. It pleases me greatly. The rest of you, wise men, elders, statesmen, what think you of the plan?
2: We agree with it.
0: What think you of the plan, Hushai? Is not Hushai present?
3: He was not invited, Your Majesty.
0: Well, go get him immediately. I would know his opinion. Hushai, what think you of the plan of Ahithophel?
3: My lord well knows the valor and tireless courage of his father David and his army of long experience. They are truly mighty warriors. True, they fled Jerusalem in haste, yet this will work for them, not against them, as suggested by Ahithophel.
0: It will? How?
3: They are tired, so they will be easily aroused to anger as a mother bear robbed of her cubs. Your father is a man of war. He is too wise and experienced to lodge with his men. Rather, he will be hidden in some pit or some other place. Even if my lord does pursue David immediately, he will not capture David, and should my lord fail in this mission and suffer a reverse, it will do much to dishearten the people of Israel and do great harm to your cause.
0: Yes. Above all, we must succeed.
3: Therefore, I counsel that you cause all Israel to be gathered together unto thee as the sand that is by the sea for multitude. Then I think it wise that you personally lead this great force against David and capture him. Ahithophel's counsel of an immediate attack would, under ordinary circumstance, be wise and good. It has a bare possibility of immediate success. On the other hand, the plan that I have outlined, though it be a waiting and delayed action, is sure of final success. It is far better to be sure of eventual success than take a chance of failure in an attempt for immediate success.
4: Ahithophel, home so early. There must have been a short session of court today.
1: I came home early.
4: What's the matter with you? Never saw you quite so grouchy.
1: The king prefers the counsel of Hushai to mine. Mine! I am the wisest man in all Israel, and yet the king prefers Hushai's counsel to mine.
4: Oh, dear, don't worry. The king will soon forget all about it.
1: Forget it? There will be no Absalom left to forget it or remember it. Absalom is taking the advice of Hushai, a fatal mistake. The cause of the rebels is lost. David will win. And if that happens, my cause is lost. I am lost. For by helping Absalom, I have severed the last possibility of reconciliation with David.
4: Right now you're upset, jealous, angry. Calm down. Play a waiting game and join the winning side.
1: No, no, there is no hope for me. There really isn't. It's the same old story. Satan allured me with flattering promises, as he does, or tried to do with all people.

0: Oh, but I have learned too late that the wages of sin is death.
1: What are you going to do?
0: Put my affairs in order. Then hang myself.
2: Hushai, not certain that his counsel of delay would be followed by the fickle Absalom, lost no time in sending a warning to David to escape beyond the Jordan River immediately. David and all his company, warriors and statesmen, old men and youth, women and children, in the darkness of night crossed the deep and swift-flowing Jordan and Lazan Mahanaim, a strong, fortified city surrounded by a mountainous district favorable for retreat in case of war.
3: Your Majesty.
4: Yes, Joab.
3: We arrived here none too soon, sire. Huh? Absalom has become impatient and already started in pursuit. Huh? Amasa is his commander-in-chief.
4: At least Hushai's counsel and Absalom's temporary yielding to that counsel has given us time to get here and organize. Joab, you will meet Absalom and fight as we planned.
3: Yes, sir.
4: You'll take one battalion, Abishai another, and Ittai the third. You'll engage Absalom and his army in the wooded section along the Jordan, where his large, untrained army will be at a great disadvantage.
3: Right, sir.
4: I'll be watching from the city wall.
5: Dayan! Halt! Long live the king!
6: Long live
4: the king! Men, please deal kindly with Absalom, for my sake.
2: The large army of Absalom's met the warriors of David in a woods near the Jordan River. Among the thickets and marshes of the forest, Absalom's undisciplined troops became confused and unmanageable, and there was a great slaughter that day of 20,000 of his men.
7: Amasa, General Amasa, what report do you have of the battle?
8: The battle is lost, Your Majesty. David's men are too much for my army. You'd better flee for your life. I'm going to...
7: I'd better flee, too, before David's men discover me. Get up there. Move!
2: As Absalom whirled his feet about, the mule lurched forward under the boughs of a great oak tree, taking his rider with him. In the excitement, Absalom's great shock of hair became entangled in the branches of the tree, jerking him off the mule and leaving the prince hanging in midair.
7: Amasa! Amasa! Amasa! Come back! Help! Help! Someone help me! Help!
2: And a certain man saw it and told Joab, David's general. And Joab and his 10 armor-bearers came quickly to where the young man Absalom was.
3: Well, well, well, whom do we have here? Could this be the proud Prince Absalom who plotted to kill his father and make himself king?
7: Well, aren't you going to let me down?
3: Let you down, Prince Absalom? Twice I befriended and helped you. Twice I brought about a reconciliation between you and your father, the king. At both times, you betrayed my faith and confidence in you. If it had not been for me, you would never have been able to start your evil rebellion.
7: But I am the eldest son of the king. My father will forgive me. Oh, help me down, Joab, and I
3: will... Let you down? Never. You shall die the death of a traitor.
2: And Joab took 3 darts in his hand and thrust them into the heart of Absalom. The princely Absalom, whose glorious beauty had been the pride of Israel, was cut down in the vigor of his youth, his dead body cast into a pit and covered with a heap of stones in token of everlasting reproach. During his lifetime, Absalom had reared for himself a costly monument in the king's dale, but the only memorial which marked his grave was that of stones in the wilderness.
9: 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We hope so.
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0: This is Aunt Carol.
2: And Uncle Dan saying,
0: goodbye, everyone. See you again next time.